0: It's All Things Considered on OPB. I'm Jeff Norcross. OpenAI recently lost control of an AI agent during a contained security test, but it broke out of the so-called testing sandbox and onto the wider internet in order to achieve its goal. The company calls it a security incident, but this is the thing that people have been worried about. After years of warnings, it seems AI is now outsmarting its masters. We'll have a closer look on Today Explained. That's at 6 o'clock, after All Things Considered, on OPB.
1: I'm Dave Miller. Coming up on the next Think Out Loud, the clock is ticking on a deal for public money for a Moda Center renovation. We'll ask just how likely a Blazers move is and where they might go if they were to skip town.
0: Think Out Loud is at 8 o'clock tonight here on OPB. 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
2: 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I'm Sasha Pfeiffer.
3: And I'm Juana Summers. The most important character in any road trip story is the car. When Annie Hartnett was writing The Road to Tender Hearts, that character was a white Prius. But when it came time to design the cover,
4: the art department didn't like it. They didn't like white Prius on the cover, so they said, can it be a red Mustang? And I was like, a very different type of character owns a red Mustang than a white Prius. So I said, here's the acceptable cars it could be, and sure, it can be red. And I was still editing the book. So I went back and I changed the whole character of the car.
3: Hartnett's book, released last year, follows 67-year-old P.J. Halliday, his estranged daughter, and his newly adopted grandniece and nephew on an unexpected road trip to reunite with P.J.'s high school crush. The final cover shows the four travelers, an orange cat, and the newly rewritten car, a red Volvo.
4: We just finished the cover after I had changed the car, and then that day, I saw People Magazine posted Kevin Wilson's new novel, so I opened it and I was like, oh my god, it's the same cover.
3: Kevin Wilson's Run for the Hills is another road trip novel. It follows four half-siblings tracking down the father who abandoned them. Its cover features the four siblings, a chicken, and a red PT Cruiser.
4: I texted Kevin. I was like, I think they're going to move my date because I'm going to be the deep impact to your Armageddon.
5: Two writers that have never made characters go anywhere suddenly write road trip novels at the same time.
3: With so many people hitting the road this summer, we reunited Hartnett and Wilson and asked them to share their favorite road trip books and memories.
4: One book that I read when I was writing Tender Hearts was The Flying Troutmans by Miriam Taves. And that is probably one of my favorite road trip books. It's about a woman probably in her 30s, and her sister is in a mental hospital, and she ends up driving her niece and nephew across the country looking for their dad. And then one of my favorite road trip stories is Car Crashwell's Hitchhiking. And that is one of my favorites because I have a pet peeve about people hitting animals on.
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4: A few across the country looking for their dad.

0: really reassuring to realize like how big the world is and that your body can travel through all those spaces, you know, and you can take on like, this is how I fit into this place temporarily. I think it's reassuring, but for me, it's always, it's predicated on the notion that you're going back, that you're returning to that place where you are from.
1: That was Kevin Wilson, author of Run for the Hills, and Annie Hartnett, author of The Road to Tender Hearts. 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
3: The U.S. Senate has advanced a Russian sanctions bill. 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And then stick around for Today Explained. That's next on OPB. 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Donald Orr produced today's program. I'm Jeff Norcross. Have a great night, and thanks for joining us. It's 6 o'clock.
4: If you'll allow it, I'm going to throw some numbers at you. According to some recent polling from the good people at Pew, about half of Americans now use AI chatbots for something in their lives, whether it's work or personal. That's a dramatic increase from just 2 years ago when it was more like 30% of the country. But here's the funny thing. Only 16% of the country thinks AI will have a positive impact on society. Two-thirds of Americans think AI technology is advancing too quickly. And most Americans, especially young Americans, don't trust AI nor the people in charge of it. And all of this polling was done before an OpenAI agent went rogue and hacked another company. On Today Explained from Vox, isn't that the thing science fiction warned us about for all those years?
5: Yes.
4: And what can we do about it?
6: Live from NPR News in Washington, I'm Ryland Barton. The Senate took the first steps toward passing a Russian sanctions bill, with Ukrainian President Volodymyr Zelensky watching from the gallery. The bill would penalize countries that buy Russian oil, gas, and other exports. Some Democrats are still skeptical of the latest version of the bill, saying they don't want to give Trump additional powers to impose tariffs. The bipartisan procedural vote came hours after the funeral for the late South Carolina Republican Senator Lindsey Graham, the bill's chief negotiator. It was held at the National Cathedral in Washington, D.C. President Trump delivered remarks.
7: No matter how high he rose, he never forgot where he came from. There's probably not a single town in South Carolina where Lindsey did not help repair a bridge, expand a school, improve a hospital, or recover from a disaster.
6: Graham will be buried in his home state of South Carolina. He died July 11th at age 71. President Trump hosted Ukraine's President Zelensky at the White House this morning, the latest meeting in what appears to be an improving relationship, but there's no sign that Trump is prepared to send more weapons to Ukraine, NPR's Greg Myrie reports.
5: Presidents Trump and Zelensky have been steadily rebuilding ties since a televised shouting match in the Oval Office last year. The Ukrainian leader said he had a good meeting and thanked the U.S. for its firm support. However, there's no indication Ukraine will be getting more U.S. Patriot air defense missiles, by far the best protection against the nightly onslaught of Russian missiles. Trump has offered Ukraine a license to build its own Patriots, but it's a complex process that could take years. Still, Ukraine has gained momentum in the war with its frequent long-distance strikes against Russian oil facilities and other industrial sites. Greg Myrie, NPR News, Kyiv.
6: Kentucky Democratic Governor Andy Beshear says Senator Mitch McConnell should share details on his health or resign. Lisa Autry of member station WKYU reports the ultimatum comes as the former Republican leader continues to miss votes more than a month after being hospitalized.
8: Governor Andy Beshear says he's received no word from McConnell, despite sending him two letters asking him to explain his ongoing absence from the Senate. McConnell has been away from Congress since June 14th from what his office said was due to a fall and pneumonia. Beshear says anyone else in the hospital for more than a month would be expected to be more transparent.
9: The voters, who are the boss of all of us that are elected, deserve to see a little bit more and hear a little bit more about how the senator is doing.
8: McConnell's office has released two photos of the 84-year-old supposedly from a rehab center, as well as a statement from his doctor that said McConnell hasn't been cleared for normal duties. For NPR News, I'm Lisa Autry in Bowling Green, Kentucky.
6: Most U.S. stocks rose after Coca-Cola and other companies reported stronger profits for the spring than analysts expected. It's NPR.
10: This is Opie Bay. I'm Donald Orr. A series of lightning storms across Oregon have left a trail of wildfires, causing firefighters and communities to race to contain them. Roughly 1.5 million acres have burned so far. That's more than four times last year's total. OPB's Monica Carrillo Casas reports.
11: For communities in Oregon, this wildfire season is bringing a new level of challenges and uncertainty as 32 large fires remain uncontained. Homes and structures have burned across the state, including in Crook County and on the Warm Springs Reservation in Central Oregon. Oregon Department of Forestry's Public Information Officer Jessica Newyear says more than 12,000 personnel are working to contain fires.
12: It's really rare to see this many acres burn this early, and we still have August and September left.
11: At least 32,000 people in Oregon are under some level of evacuation order. Forecasters expect another round of lightning storms later this week in the northeastern part of the state. Monica Carrillo Casas, OPB.
10: And a state board that regulates police officers has voted to strip certification from a candidate for sheriff in Jefferson County. As OPB's Troy Brennelson reports, Tyler Anderson says he plans to appeal and continue his campaign.
13: The decision by the Board of Public Safety Standards and Training could revoke Anderson's license for life. But the former Jefferson County deputy disputes the allegations that he failed to disclose a past firing, his past drug use, and an improper relationship with an informant. Anderson says he's going to appeal the board's decision. Yet if Anderson is elected and then loses the appeal, he'll have to step down. Anderson told OPB if that happens, he plans to ensure his undersheriff would be capable of taking over. The election is this November, and it could be a year before the appeal is resolved. Troy Brennelson, OPB.
10: This is OPB.
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0: My name is Hadass Gold. I am CNN's AI correspondent.
1: And Hadass, where does this story start? OpenAI was running some kind of test?
0: Yeah. So if you actually go back a little bit, Hugging Face, which is this platform repository of sorts where you can post open source AI models and data sets, that's really big in the AI community. They disclosed that they had been hacked.
2: Earlier this week, we detected and responded to an intrusion into part of our production infrastructure.
0: But they said that they didn't know where it was coming from, but they could tell it was an advanced, you know, frontier model. They had even informed law enforcement about this hack.
2: This one was different from anything we had handled before in one important way. It was driven end-to-end by an autonomous AI agent system.
0: And then a few days later, OpenAI and Hugging Face together come out and say, well, oops, this was actually an OpenAI test model that they were testing, actually multiple models together, that had escaped its testing lab and found its way to the open internet and hacked into a completely unrelated AI company that it was not instructed to do so.
3: The way I would look at what happened is that we were evaluating our models on a specific benchmark with reduced cyber safeguards, because the point was to evaluate how well do they do on cyber evaluations. And in this benchmark, they're specifically instructed, please go and utilize the full range of your cyber potentials to achieve this outcome.
0: Like if you're trying to give a student a test, and instead of them just taking the test, they decided the best way to get the answer is to break into the principal's office. And even though they weren't necessarily supposed to, it is, I'll put it this way, it's something that AI experts and cybersecurity experts have been saying is going to happen at some point. And so this is the first real world example of something that's sort of been theoretical for a while happening in real life. But everyone is freaking out about it because it sounds kind of scary, but also B, because what it says about where we are and how good these AI models are, and also how woefully prepared we are for agentic AI, not only agentic AI hacking getting in the hands of the wrong people, but AI hacking when something that nobody intended to be nefarious suddenly goes wrong, like a model breaking out.
1: Did this rogue agent do any damage to Hugging Face? Did it, like, I don't know, delete its archives or anything like that?
0: We haven't heard from Hugging Face about whether there's been any damage other than just they use stolen credentials to try to access sort of behind the scenes information. Because, you know, the AI wasn't trying to, like, steal anything necessarily. They just wanted the answer to the test. Mm. But you can quickly understand how this could go terribly wrong if in a different testing scenario, an AI model is being tested to see, you know, how well can it hack into a utility system or
1: right.
0: a bank.
1: Right.
0: You would want to test those systems for that ability to understand how they work. But imagine if instead the AI model had escaped and hacked into Bank of America and what kind of chaos that could cause.
1: Right. And could it have just as easily done that?
0: If the test had been, you know, about banking or anything like that. This was a specific cybersecurity test. But, you know, they're testing these models on all these different things. And it brought up a lot of questions, not only about, like, how safe are these testing environments, but also what's known as alignment, where your AI model completes its task based off of essentially your values. And you have to teach an AI everything. Because if you tell an AI, I need to make $10 billion by the end of the day, it's not going to say, well, I'm going to go do this the legal way. It's going to say, okay, well, the best way to get $10 billion, the fastest way, is to hack into this banking system and steal a bunch of money.
1: Mm.
0: And then you'll get $10 billion at the end of the day. I've accomplished my task. I've done it. You have to teach the AI system, just like you have to teach a toddler, the consequences of their actions and that they cannot hack, they cannot steal, they cannot do all these things, and they have to follow your values or what you instill in them.
1: Okay, so OpenAI is being transparent to some degree because they came out and told everyone this happened
0: right.
1: without, I don't know, being forced to by some congressional forces or whatever it is. But at the same time, they're not saying exactly how it happened?
0: Yeah, we don't have the sort of play-by-play script. Like, what exactly were the instructions that the model was given? What exact safety guardrails were removed from the model? You know, what exploits specifically did it use to break into these systems? That's all stuff that there's been a lot of calls for them to do, including from Hugging Face. Hugging Face also wants them to release all the specifics, and I won't be surprised if they do release them. I actually got the chance to ask OpenAI's president, Greg Brockman, about this last week. He, by chance, was doing like a press availability in New York City, and I asked him kind of, is this changing how you're testing your models? And he said that they're still going through the pipeline of like step-by-step exactly what happened, because you have to remember, these models were working over several days without them being aware that it was hacking and doing all this stuff, and was making thousands of moves and, you know, attempts to break in. Like I said, tens of thousands. So that will take some time for either an AI system that's going to probably go in and review what the other AI system did, and then for humans to go through and kind of understand exactly what happened there. And hopefully, and I do expect that OpenAI will release more details about this, and I really hope that they release absolutely all the details as much as they can.
1: And in the meantime, are the vibes more like, look at this nifty AI that like found a vulnerability and exposed it for us? Or is it more like, shut it down?
0: I wouldn't say shut it down. It's more of a before and after. It's more like, this was the point that we all knew was going to happen, and this is the beginning of a new era.
4: This is a warning shot of what is to come.
5: These frontier models are crossing into genuinely serious offensive capability.
4: I think it's absolutely nuts that we don't have mandatory reporting for AI companies.
0: This is the post Hugging Face era when it comes to cybersecurity and agentic AI model capabilities. Something you're hearing from the biggest cybersecurity names are like, this is, you know, day one of this new era that we're in. We've reached it. I'm sure there will be another big event. Again, like, I fully expect there's going to be another AI model in testing that's gone rogue that's going to cause some actual big problems. It might be a utility gets turned off for the day, it's not going to be a nefarious hacker, but it's going to be like a model gone bad and, you know, accidentally turns off, you know, some small town's water system for the day.
1: What are you talking about? Why are we letting this happen?
0: It's going to happen whether we want it or not. And it's really important for our critical infrastructure to be ready for this, to be preparing their systems. And honestly, the best way to do so is to use AI to go into your systems and find those vulnerabilities and patch them before a different AI system is able to do that. But this is a big moment. And this is also...
1: So sorry, sorry.
0: I feel like I'm making you really depressed here.
1: Just to restate that for our audience here, we have to let the AI find the vulnerabilities before the AI destroys us.
0: Yes, because you have to think about agentic AI in the cybersecurity space is like having thousands of hackers sitting on their laptops working 24/7. It is so good that the only way you can fight fire is with fire. So the only way you can defend from agentic AI is from having AI work on your behalf. Because those same systems that are able to find all the exploits, had they been used beforehand, had you know, OpenAI thought, okay, let's see what a system could have done to break out, it probably would have found that one little hole in the sandbox in their testing lab that would have said, hey, actually, this system that you've given them access to, that actually has a problem in its security, and that's giving them access to the open internet. So you have to use AI to be able to defend. You cannot use the old methods of cybersecurity.
1: So you're saying there's no point having humans do it because they're already outmatched.
0: You need humans to oversee it. You need humans to direct the agents. You need humans because there's still a lot of old systems that you need to integrate them into. Like, that gets into the whole debate of, like, is AI replacing all jobs? It is not. You will still definitely need humans involved, but it's just like being able to supercharge your cybersecurity team if you can have an AI working with you. This has really riled up the AI community. Really focus their attention in a way that I haven't seen recently because of what it shows us, you know, of what AI is capable of and what we need to be prepared for. Did I scare you?
6: No.
0: Are you going to move to a cabin in the woods and cut yourself off from the internet?
6: No, but it doesn't seem like the ideal way to do business.
0: I think the industry would agree with you that they... But you have to understand also that no other technology in human history has ever developed at such a rapid pace that I look at reports from a year ago and it feels like I'm looking at, you know, advancements in news reports from 10 years ago, just how quickly this space is moving. So it's hard. I mean, it's hard already for Washington and for regulators to keep up with, you know, regulating any industry, but one where things are changing, you know, day by day, week by week, is even harder.
1: Before you run off to that cabin in the woods, we here at Today Explained are going to ask a guy who's been thinking deep thoughts about the internet for decades if there's anything more we can do before we let the AI shut down our utilities or water systems or both or worse.

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Thank you. And from Cornell Farm, Nursery, and Cafe, helping build habitat for bees, birds, and butterflies, one garden at a time, 8 minutes west of downtown Portland and at cornellfarms.com. It's 618.

0: Konstantinos Komaitis writes about tech policy for a website called Tech Policy Press. We asked him where his mind went when he heard about OpenAI's rogue agent.
1: For me, really, the real significance was not so much the agents, the fact that the AI agent behaved unexpectedly, but that it succeeded to operate across the internet as an autonomous actor. And the fascinating part for me is what this means for the open internet, right? Because the internet was never designed with autonomous reasoning agents operating at scale in mind. It was really designed, if you really go back, it was really designed to connect trusted endpoints. And over time, of course, support billions of humans, human users like myself and yourself, and automated services. So agentic AI comes in and changes the assumptions underlying that design. And this is quite significant, especially in terms of the way we have been thinking about security.
0: Yeah, so most people see that this happens and they think, oh no, AI went rogue. How long before it kills me? You see that this happens and you start thinking about infrastructure. Tell us more about why you were thinking about infrastructure in light of this AI agent breaking containment.
1: You know, the internet was never designed with full security in mind, right? When you're creating a decentralized system, you cannot possibly foresee every security or vulnerability that might come up. But because you have a system that is based on building blocks, you have the extraordinary capability of actually addressing security issues as they come up through those building blocks without breaking the whole system down. And of course, the other thing that this does is that it sort of pushes you towards collaboration, because when you have so many building blocks, you cannot possibly possess all the knowledge for each building block. So you're bringing literally everyone to try to address these problems. So take the internet, for instance. We have spent decades addressing those vulnerabilities and developing mechanisms to, for instance, authenticate users and devices, encrypt communications, mitigate distributed attacks, coordinate incident response, and of course, share threat intelligence. Now, what is new with agentic AI is not that simply the malware is better or the phishing attacks are more sophisticated, but it is the emergence of systems that can actually discover vulnerabilities across thousands of systems. They can reason about alternative paths to an objective. They can adapt when they're blocked. They can chain together legitimate internet services in many times in unexpected ways. Then they do that while they're operating continuously and at machine speed. And this is really, you know, at a scale that the internet is not ready to necessarily cope with. So effectively, the internet's openness becomes both a strength and a vulnerability. So, you know, the internet it was optimized for interoperability, and AI now is optimized for exploiting that interoperability.
0: And what scares you the most about that immediately? Like, what do you think is most vulnerable to threats?
1: The fact that we do not have the appropriate mechanisms and institutions in order to be able to deal with that. And what I mean by this, and again, I come from the internet world. I've spent 20 years of my career defending the open internet and discussing it in international fora. And one of the things that a lot of people underestimate about the internet is how valuable trust is as a property within the system, right? We are talking about networks that exchange data literally based on trust. So what really concerns me right now is that in many ways, we are asking 21st century AI systems to operate on 20th century assumptions about trust. And unless we figure that out and we realize it, we will continue having these problems. And of course, the knee-jerk reactions that are coming with this, which is, let's fragment the internet, let's restrict it, let's restrict access, let's take control over it.
2: A bipartisan pair of House lawmakers want AI companies to maintain the ability to shut down their models if things go wrong. Apparently, OpenAI says its AI went rogue and launched an unprecedented cyber attack. Shut it down now.
1: And that is never the solution.
0: What do you see as the solution?
1: Effectively, we need to build institutions that are trusted and are able to cope with those incidents as they happen. Because right now, you have OpenAI and you have Hugging Face that are literally telling to everyone, don't worry, we've got this. And we don't know, they might be having this, but at the same time, I cannot help but wonder, and many, many other people have wondered, whether actually this is very good PR for these companies, and especially for OpenAI.
3: I think model vendors have very high incentives for cutthroat marketing.
4: Or it's another PR stunt, like the last 10 times an AI company AI agent went rogue.
1: OpenAI just went to the world saying, we have developed one of the most powerful LLMs, and we realized that it behaved the way it behaved, but don't worry, we are going to fix this.
5: And so we are always increasing our safeguards, we're always increasing our alignment.
1: And in this current climate and in this current timing, I am not sure that this is enough. You need institutions that are much more transparent, much more accountable, and much more collaborative across the board.
0: You want institutions to step up and essentially serve as like a watchdog. Help us understand which institutions, because in this country, in the United States, famously, our government has done very little to regulate tech.
1: So first of all, we need to stop thinking of institutions as government affiliated necessarily, right? Or that they are the outcomes of government initiatives. There can be collaboration with governments. But one of the things that the internet has taught us is that institutions that are built through a bottom-up coordinated process have the tendency of actually being more agile and able to deliver some of those things that we're talking about. So take, for instance, again, open standards. The internet's open standards are not created by any agency, government or private. It's created by institutions where engineers from all across the board and all over the world gather together and create those standards.
0: You know what that's reminding me of, though? It's reminding me of like the original design of OpenAI to be this not-for-profit company that had everyone's best intentions in mind, that could do something idealistic and moral and ethical because all of the profit-minded companies weren't going to.
6: Introducing OpenAI. OpenAI is a nonprofit artificial intelligence research company. Our goal is to advance digital intelligence in the way that is most likely to benefit humanity as a whole, unconstrained by a need to generate financial return.
0: And now look at OpenAI. Their not-for-profit arm is an afterthought, and they're chasing profits. So do you think it's practical to leave this to institutions? Because what we've seen so far is that institutions bend towards capitalism.
1: Well, it really depends on how you build the institution, right? It really depends on how, and so what sort of guardrails and checks and balances you have around it. I would say for institution, first of all, this idea of guardrails, accountability and transparency. And the second thing would be that in order to build an institution, you need to really know what you want to achieve. You need to have a North Star, right? One of the reasons the internet worked was because everybody disagreed, but they agreed on the common shared goal, which was to connect people across the world. For AI, we still do not have that Northern Star. And once we get it, that's when you start the building of those institutions in order to be able and facilitate this and bring everyone together. For me, it is very important for everyone to understand that keeping an open internet is really more important than ever, especially as AI agents become increasingly capable. Because it is tempting to think that the answer to new AI risks is literally build more barriers. But the internet's greatest strength has always been its openness. So the challenge today is not that the internet is too open, is that it's trust architecture that was designed for a world in which humans or software directly controlled by humans were the primary actors. Now it's being challenged by this agentic AI that introduces a new type of participant, right? Systems that can reason and plan and act with limited human oversights. So we need to evolve our understanding of trust and what it means online. And that will require a lot of work because, as you know very well, Sean, it's very difficult to build trust, but you can break it within seconds.
0: Konstantinos Komaitis is a senior fellow with the Democracy and Tech Initiative at the Atlantic Council. Find him leading their work on digital governance and democracy. Earlier in the show, you heard from Hadass Gold, who reports on AI for CNN. Find her on your screens. Denise Guerra produced for Today Explained. Jolie Myers edited. Patrick Boyd and David Tadashore mixed. And Gabriel Donatov hacked the facts. I'm Sean Ramos from Sticking Around because the cabin in the woods is like teeming with ticks.

0: coming up.
1: It's just expensive to go out to dinner, Kai.
0: Oh, don't I know it. First, though, let's do the numbers. Dow Industrials up 537 points today, 1%, finished at 52,747. And remember, though, that's 30 stocks, people. NASDAQ down 55 points, about 0.2%, 24,876. S&P 500 crept up 15 points, about 0.2%, 74.28. United Parcel Service, Henry Epich is talking about this, down 6.5%. FedEx picked up about 0.6%. Bond prices went up. The yield on the 10-year T-note down 4.60% on the 10-year. 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
4: 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It's 6:49. 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
1: This final note on the way out today, which honestly makes you wonder what we are even doing. Saw this in Fortune. Bear with me. I'm going to rattle off some numbers. Total movie box office for North America last year, almost $9 billion. 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Museums, $16.5 billion. 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Total sports betting in the United States last year, $166 billion American dollars. Jordan Manji, Zunil Maharaj, Janet Wynn, Olga Oxman, and Virginia K. Smith are the digital team. I'm Kai Rizdal. We will see you tomorrow, everybody.

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1: This is OPB. Thanks for being with us for Marketplace. 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
2: From WHYY in Philadelphia, I'm Terry Gross with Fresh Air. Today, how the right to bear arms keeps expanding while the ability to regulate guns keeps contracting. That's a theme of the new book, Ricochet, Guns, Greed, and the American Way of Violence, by today's guest, Mike McIntyre, an investigative reporter for the New York Times. McIntyre obtained thousands of pages of internal NRA files and confidential documents of firearms companies that offer new insights into the campaigns to broaden the interpretation of the Second Amendment, socialize youngsters to appreciate guns, and market to men who want to feel more masculine. One campaign issued a man card.
3: There was advertising for the Bushmaster AR-15 type rifle at one time that basically said, in a world of rapidly depleting testosterone, the Bushmaster man card declares and confirms you're a man's man.
2: First News.
4: Live from NPR News in Washington, I'm Ryland Barton. The U.S. military says Iran launched multiple missiles at American forces in the Middle East. That ends the recent pause in fighting as mediators tried to get both sides back to negotiations. U.S. Central Command says all the missiles were successfully intercepted. It says U.S. forces, quote, remain vigilant at a high state of readiness, and American and Saudi forces struck sites used by Iran-backed militias in Iraq to carry out attacks in recent days. President Trump spoke at the funeral of South Carolina Republican Senator Lindsey Graham today. Trump called Graham a true American original, as NPR's Deepa Shivaram reports.
5: Trump and Graham had an openly hostile relationship when the two were running for president in 2016. But in his eulogy, Trump lauded Graham, who died earlier this month.
6: He went out at the peak of his career, the top of his game, as a legend that every one of us, many of us here today, blessed to know him, and a friend that none of us will ever forget. There was truly nobody like Lindsey Graham.
5: Graham was a staunch advocate for U.S. support for Ukraine and Israel. Before his death, he authored a bill to put energy sanctions on Russia and use the relationship he'd built with Trump to secure White House support for it. Deepa Shivaram, NPR News, the White House.
4: And the Senate took the first step toward passing a Russia sanctions bill tonight. Graham was its chief negotiator. Kentucky Republican Senator Rand Paul released a trove of what he says are diary entries written by Dr. Anthony Fauci during the coronavirus pandemic. Fauci is set to appear in front of Paul's Senate committee tomorrow, as NPR's Ari Daniel explains.
7: In a post on X, Health Secretary Robert F. Kennedy Jr. suggested his office had provided the diaries to Senator Paul, but it's not clear exactly how. Paul did publish a thread on X where he summarized his central accusation of Fauci. He said, quote, "What he wrote privately and what he told the country are two different stories."
4: NPR's Ari Daniel reporting. More than 1,100 workers at AI companies have signed a petition calling on the government to back a global effort to pace the development of AI. NPR's John Ruich reports.
8: The petition says it's not guaranteed that AI will help create a better future. And to realize AI's potential, we may need the option to, quote, buy time to address emerging risks, develop security measures, and strengthen oversight. Leading AI companies believe they're close to automating AI research, and the petition says it's unclear how much this could accelerate AI progress, with a risk that it accelerates beyond our ability to understand or control the resulting systems. Among the signatories are some of the top scientists and researchers in the field, working at companies including OpenAI, Anthropic, Meta, and Google. John Ruwich, NPR News.
4: Most U.S. stocks rose today after companies reported stronger profits for the spring than expected. This is NPR.
1: This is OPB. I'm Paul Marshall. The Bench Fire burning west of Madras in central Oregon has reached more than 40,000 acres and was 0% contained as of this morning. The fire is causing major problems on the Warm Springs Reservation, including power outages and a precautionary boil water notice. Edward Henderson, the Secretary Treasurer and CEO of the Confederated Tribes of the Warm Springs, spoke to OPB's Think Out Loud.
0: The weather has somewhat been going our way, but that can change very quickly because we still have a lot of fuel out there.
1: Some Warm Springs residents have had to evacuate while many others are sheltering in place, Henderson said. At least six homes have burned in the fire. He said in the coming days, the tribe will look into what impact the area fires have had on its timber resources. A Venezuelan man shot by a federal immigration officer early this year in Portland pleaded guilty yesterday to a single felony. Conrad Wilson has more.
9: Luis Nino Mancada pleaded guilty to depredation of federal property. The incident occurred January 8th in the parking lot of a health clinic in East Portland. U.S. Border Patrol officers pulled up behind the pickup Nino Mancada was driving. When officers approached the truck, Nino Mancada crashed the pickup into an agent's empty rental car, totaling the vehicle. Nino Mancada and his passenger were both shot during the confrontation. Shortly after, Nino Mancada was charged with assaulting a federal officer. At the time, the Department of Homeland Security also sought to connect him to the Venezuelan criminal gang Tren de Aragua. Neither the assault charge nor gang connections were referenced in the plea agreement or by prosecutors in court. The parties recommend a federal judge sentence Nino Mancada to time served. As part of the plea agreement, he admitted he was in the United States unlawfully and agreed not to fight deportation. Conrad Wilson, OPB.
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2: 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That's coming up next at 8 here on OPB. 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
3: Live from NPR News, I'm Jael Snyder. The Senate has confirmed Jay Clayton to serve as President Trump's new spy chief. NPR's Jenna McLaughlin reports that Clayton's nomination drew criticism from Democrats who fear ongoing politicization of intelligence.
4: On Tuesday evening, senators voted 51-47 to confirm Jay Clayton will be Trump's new director of national intelligence. Clayton is currently the U.S. attorney for the Southern District of New York. Advocates like Republican Senator Tom Cotton of Arkansas say that job's intersection with national security, such as the indictment of former Venezuelan President Nicolas Maduro, prepared him to lead the intelligence community's 18 agencies. Critics like Senator Ron Wyden, a Democrat from Oregon, say Clayton has already shown he won't directly challenge the president's falsehoods.
5: He is never going to stand up to Donald Trump.
4: Wyden pointed to Clayton's refusal to say President Biden won the U.S. presidential election in 2020 during his confirmation hearing as one example. Jenna McLaughlin, NPR News.
3: President Trump had a busy day today. He spoke at the memorial service at Washington National Cathedral for the late South Carolina Senator Lindsey Graham. He also met at the White House with both Israeli Prime Minister Benjamin Netanyahu and Ukrainian President Volodymyr Zelensky. NPR's Greg Myrie kept tabs on the Zelensky meeting.
6: There were no TV cameras this time, so no repeat of that very public Oval Office argument they had early last year. The relationship has steadily recovered and improved. Trump has been treating Zelensky with more respect, and especially as Ukraine has gained the momentum with its long-range drone attacks against Russia. Now, Zelensky took to social media right after the meeting. He said he had a good meeting with Trump, adding, "I'm grateful to the United States for its firm support." So the tone keeps improving, but still there's no sign that Trump will send weapons, which he has effectively cut off.
3: As early in-person voting got underway today in Wisconsin's August 11th primary, officials are threatening to prosecute voters who place bets on the midterm elections. NPR's Bobby Allen reports that has prompted legal threats from the prediction market company Kalshi.
7: Wisconsin is one of 32 states to outlaw election betting. Those state laws will be tested as prediction market sites Kalshi and Polymarket expect November's midterms to see more bets than ever before. UCLA Voting Rights Project Director Matt Barreto says Wisconsin is right to warn voters not to wager on elections.
8: We should be voting on candidates for their positions and their policies to represent us, not because we can make a buck.
7: Barreto says poll workers with insider knowledge could rig a market, like undercounting votes for a prediction market payday. Kalshi says poll workers are already banned from betting, and any who try will be caught. Bobby Allen, NPR News.
3: This is NPR.
2: This is OPB. I'm Paul Marshall. More than 1 million acres are burning in Oregon as wildfire season rages on. Thousands of people are under evacuation notices, and fire crews are working around the clock to stop and contain dozens of fires across the state. Kyle Williams is the Deputy Director of Fire Operations at the Oregon Department of Forestry. He says this wildfire season is on pace to exceed the 2024 season, which burned the most acres recorded in modern Oregon history. Lightning combined with dry, hot conditions has caused some of the state's fires, but Williams is warning people to do all they can to prevent more fires from breaking out.
9: We really need folks to be on edge, frankly, about the actions they're taking and how those might cause that next fire that would overwhelm our system.
2: Williams is urging people to check for local fire restrictions when camping or being outdoors. A state board that regulates police officers has voted to strip certification from a candidate for sheriff in Jefferson County. As Troy Brunison reports, Tyler Anderson says he plans to appeal and continue his campaign.
10: The decision by the Board of Public Safety Standards and Training could revoke Anderson's license for life. But the former Jefferson County deputy disputes the allegations that he failed to disclose a past firing, his past drug use, and an improper relationship with an informant. Anderson says he's going to appeal the board's decision. Yet if Anderson is elected and then loses the appeal, he'll have to step down. Anderson told OPB if that happens, he plans to ensure his undersheriff would be capable of taking over. The election is this November, and it could be a year before the appeal is resolved. Troy Brennelson, OPB.
2: Pacific University will soon offer bachelor's degrees that be completed in 3 years instead of four. The private university based in Forest Grove announced today that it's launching shorter bachelor's degree programs for three majors. This is OPB.
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1: This is Think Out Loud on OPB. I'm Dave Miller. We start today with an update on wildfires burning across Oregon. The center of the state has the most fires, but crews are also battling blazes in southwestern and northeastern Oregon. Residents in about a third of Oregon counties have received air quality advisories. More than 6,000 Oregonians are under Go Now evacuation orders. Kyle Williams is the Deputy Director of Fire Operations at the Oregon Department of Forestry. He joins us now. It's great to have you back on the show. Thanks very much for making time for us.
9: You bet.
1: What does the overall fire map of the state look like to you right now?
9: Well, it's incredibly busy out there. And I think in terms of where does it fit into a, you know, what somebody might think of as a normal fire season, it's on pace at the moment to exceed 2024, which was at that point the most acres that we had burned, at least in modern recorded history, in Oregon. So as I look at that fire map, it tells me that it's as much as we could possibly have on the landscape at one time, and is really testing all our firefighters and our system from corner to corner.
1: Well, I want to talk about the way you've been responding to that test, and it's worth saying you were getting at this, but it's still only July. We have a lot more dry, sunny, potentially lightning-filled weeks or months to come. But let's turn to some of the specific fires. The Aqua Butte Fire was named the number one priority fire in the country a couple days ago. What does that designation mean?
9: Yeah, it's a great question. So what it indicates is that of all the fires nationally, it has been ranked based on priorities of protecting communities, homes, life, infrastructure, you name it, that it was the greatest threat to impacting those things of any fire across the country. We work in a system that kind of goes from the local resource up to the entire national system. And when you get to that national system, you're trying to prioritize where do, you know, the limited firefighting, the government firefighting resources, you know, where do they go first when you've got a lot of different places that need them? And when you're at a fire that's ranked number one, if something comes available, that's where they send it first.
1: And this is because of proximity to Sisters.
9: That at the time, absolutely. Yep.
1: What's the status of that fire today?
9: Yeah, that's actually a bit of a good news story in the midst of everything that we have going on right now. Last Thursday, sort of good news, bad news. You know, that afternoon it was making a hard push south into the town of Sisters. It got a brief shot of rain associated with some thunderstorms, and it provided about a 12-hour window for our incident management team and the firefighters that were out there to jump on it. And they were able to get a line around it. And then it took a couple days hanging on, catching a couple spot fires and putting them back inside the line. And as of today, they've got line all the way around it, and they're feeling pretty good that they're going to be able to hang on to it where it currently sits.
1: You did say, it seems like you caught yourself, then good news, then you go, oh, good news, bad news. So what is the bad news right now?
9: Well, the bad news that afternoon was that the brief shot of rain that provided that opportunity to catch Aqua put down a bunch more lightning across central and eastern Oregon. And while we already had significant fires on the landscape, we ended up with a bunch of new ones, followed by, on Saturday, extreme fire weather conditions, you know, 30-mile-an-hour winds, low RHs, high temps. And there, we saw explosive growth on new fire starts from basically the Dalles all the way out to Jordan Valley on many of those fires. And where we were, you know, it gave us a chance to catch Aqua. It pushed many other fires really fast. And now we're trying to get our arms around those too. We being the entire system, you know, Forest Service, BLM, Local Fire Service, Oregon State Fire Marshal, everybody's working together as best we can to try and get around these fires.
1: You mentioned lightning there. At this point, how much do you know about what's caused these various fires?
9: For the most part, it has been lightning. We've had, you know, poor luck and bad weather. And we knew this. There, the setup coming into this summer, right, the snow drought and historically, you know, high fire danger conditions coming into the summer. It was just a matter of what volume of starts were we going to have. And it kicked off July 10th with the East Evans fire down in Southwest Oregon. And then each Thursday, it seems like we get another round of lightning followed by a couple days of wind and high temperatures and low relative humidities. And so it's been predominantly lightning up to this point.
1: So let's turn to the test, as you put it earlier. What are the challenges right now when there are this many fires, some of them threateningly close to population areas? What are the challenges in allocating resources?
9: Yeah, that's really difficult when you've got multiple fires, especially think about that area around Burns and southeast of Burns over the last couple of days, fires that in a couple hours, one of them made a 6-mile run in 3 hours. And so you might have a crew and some intermediate overhead. So we've got line managers that go out and make sure that, you know, resources are directed and safe as they're taking that action. And you might begin a process of putting in a dozer line, and an hour later, that fire is already 2-3 miles away from you. And then that means, okay, well, we've got to get more folks out here to try and get safe span of control. And when you're doing that across, we've got 32 large uncontained fires in the state right now, and it's down from 34 because a couple of them merged recently. It becomes really hard. You spread that intermediate line management out so far, it you have to be really careful to keep people safe and be effective while you're doing that. And that's where we're being tested the most right now, is in that that safe, well-coordinated and communicated firefight.
1: If you're just tuning in, we're talking right now about wildfires across the state of Oregon. Kyle Williams is our guest. He is the Deputy Director of Fire Operations at the Oregon Department of Forestry. How would you say the coordination with federal and state partners is working right now?
9: I would say seamless. I've spent the last 2 weeks out on these major fires, and there is no color on a map. There's no badge on a shirt. Everybody is working together. again, because there's so much fire out there, there's no time. There's no space for someone to worry about whose part of the world is it. And everybody is trying to help everybody get around these fires. And it's been learned over the last decade in this state through some really tough fire seasons, but it's really in action out there. We don't have enough people in the places we want to be. That's mostly at that line management scale. But what folks we do have out there are maximizing each other, leveraging each other, working very well together. Again, trying to keep people safe, keep communities safe, keep homes from being burned. Our number one priority is making sure that everyone comes home at the end of the day. And that is requiring phenomenal teamwork right now.
1: The good coordination and good communication is great news, especially given that there had been some concerns specifically about the U.S. Forest Service or other federal partners, BLM as well, given that a number of managers at various levels took buyouts or saw job losses in the DOGE era. So you're saying you have not seen any differences in terms of coordination with your federal partners?
9: Specific to the fire folks, no, I haven't. And there may be some stuff happening behind the scenes for them at their agencies, but in terms of our firefight and the coordination there, they've showed up, they've answered the phone, they've sent a helping hand. On the fire side of things, I've not seen disruption there.
1: You know, we're talking about local or other state partners, folks from Florida even, including obviously a lot of parts of the U.S. West. But just a couple days ago, Governor Kotek said that fire crews from Australia and New Zealand were going to be arriving soon. Do you know yet where they'll be working?
9: I do. They just got on the ground on Monday. So the national, I mentioned earlier, we work from the local up to the national level, and the National Coordinating Center put the order into Australia and New Zealand, brought out. We've got 59 sort of line supervisor type positions, different, you know, from safety officers to division supervisors, you name it. They landed over the weekend, got in briefed on Monday, and they've been inserted into various fires all over the state as of today. And again, back to that prioritization process, they took those 59 folks, and, you know, Paradise Fire might have got four of them that were of high need, and Brewer Fire got four of them that were of high need. And they're trying to maximize, again, spreading out those resources as they come to bear. But that's a huge injection of that middle management that we've been desperate for.
1: You mentioned just the weird chance of Thursdays being lightning time for a little while now. What does the weather forecast look like today in terms of the next week or two, in terms of firefighting efforts and the possibility of more lightning?
9: Well, I'd say firefighters are eternal optimists. And so the weather is going to stay locked kind of under this high pressure system for a little bit. It still means high temperatures and low relative humidities, but even one day of a break from the wind is an opportunity for us at the moment. On the not so good news side, again, my unlucky Thursdays, this morning's briefing, we had a chance in the forecast for lightning again this Thursday, mostly central and eastern Oregon, followed by another passage of a dry cold front on Saturday, which means winds. So it's almost a rinse, wash, repeat of what we've seen the last couple of weeks. The good news is, you know, over the last couple of weeks, we have brought in 14 incident management teams into the state and the region. And what that does is it provides us, again, just each day we're adding more line supervision, we're adding more organization. So if we do get, you know, initial attack starts that might happen after this next kind of lightning event, there are getting to be more and more folks that can help manage those when they're small. We're maximizing the amount of contractors that we can put out on the line to be able to help with that. And so, you know, it's sort of Groundhog's Day at the moment, hot, dry, every other day windy, but that's what we've got, and we're working through it.
1: There's nothing that the public can do to prevent lightning, but what do you want folks to keep in mind right now in terms of efforts to reduce human-caused fires?
9: I am at the point of begging the public to help us not start one more fire. you know, those lightning, you said it, we can't control the lightning. They come through, they'll start, you know, 20 fires in one spot at a time. And you go out and you pick up as many of those as you can. And as soon as you think you got those wrapped up, someone has a, you know, a mistake in judgments, and they start another one behind you. And that's the one that might get away. And we just can't have another one get away that we can actually control. Check local fire restrictions, pay attention to the weather. If you know it's going to be windy in the afternoon, maybe change your plans if what you're doing could be risky. Check those tow chains on your trailer if you're headed to go camping. Go enjoy the Oregon summer, but make sure that getting there, you're safe doing it, and then you're safe while you're there. Like, we really need folks to be on edge, frankly, about the actions they're taking and how those might cause that next fire that would overwhelm our system.
1: Kyle, thanks very much.
9: Appreciate it, Dave.
1: Kyle Williams is Deputy Director of Fire Operations at the Oregon Department of Forestry. Coming up after a break, the clock is ticking on a deal for public money for a Moda Center renovation. We'll ask just how likely a Blazers move is at this point and where they might go if they were to skip town.
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2: 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Think Out Loud continues here on OPB. 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
1: This is Think Out Loud on OPB. I'm Dave Miller. It has been nearly 5 months since the Oregon legislature pledged $365 million in state bonds to renovate the Moda Center. Since that time, officials at the City of Portland and Multnomah County have been talking about kicking in their own pots of public money, $120 and $100 million respectively. But the finger pointing and sniping between local officials and Trailblazers representatives has become so public that the specter of the Blazers leaving Portland has returned. As Portland City Council President Jamie Dunphy told The Athletic just yesterday, he says it looks like the team is either disinterested in transparency and accountability with public dollars, or they're going to run out the clock and wait for the government to give them an excuse to move. But how would that actually work, and where might the Blazers move to? Mike Vorkunov is a national NBA and business reporter for The Athletic and the host of the Business Decision podcast. Yaron Weitzman is an NBA writer and the author of two books. His latest is called A Hollywood Ending, The Dreams and Drama of the LeBron Lakers. They both join me now. Mike and Yaron, welcome to the show.
13: Thanks. Thanks for having me. How's it going?
1: Doing great. Thanks very much for joining us. So, Mike, first, did you expect the Blazers to be one of the big stories of the NBA this offseason?
13: Maybe if they had continued to go, if Tom Dundon had continued to do what he'd been doing in his first few months as owner, I thought maybe that's how they could keep their names in the headlines, but maybe not like this.
1: So the possibility that the Blazers would leave Portland has been the subject of a ton of statewide interest this year, but it seemed to really break back into, or maybe into, the national conversation for the first time a few weeks ago after some comments by NBA Commissioner Adam Silver. He was asked about the Blazers' future in Portland. He said that he had spent time with new owner Tom Dundon and his team officials, and then he added this.
14: What we are most focused on right now, the league office, is the deal that we discussed when we were in Portland in March. I was hoping more progress would have been made by now on that agreement, and it seems to have gone off track in various ways. And so I have a colleague, Joe Masco, who's day-to-day on it, but we're working with both sides to ensure that the Trailblazers can have a long-term future in Portland. But there are several open issues that still need to be resolved.
1: Yaron, what went through your mind when you heard that?
15: It's funny, actually. Mike and I were both in attendance at that press conference in Las Vegas at NBA Summer League. And Mike, you're correct. I think I texted Mike as soon as he said it, said, that didn't sound good. Sounds like Portland's there's a problem. And to me, you know, one of the things to pay attention to this is Adam Silver is somebody who doesn't – when he talks about things in public, or you can look at expansion, which I'm sure we'll get to, right? He's been talking about expansion frequently, and many years it's been talked about, and we're not there yet. The vote, he doesn't get – it doesn't get put to a vote until he feels confident. So I bring that up to say you don't have many examples of Adam Silver putting his neck out there and then things not being completed. Like, he usually has the background information to know. So when he went there, whatever it was, March, I'm going to mess up my calendar, and talks reporters and says, we think we're getting a deal done. You can tell in these recent comments that he is surprised. And I think that's kind of the that's as publicly annoyed. Mike can maybe disagree with me, but that's as annoyed as you'll hear Adam Silver get in public, kind of saying, I thought we had an agreement in place and we have not made progress to the extent that I think we would have. To me, that was sort of interesting. And the way I read that was basically Tom Dundon is proving to be more difficult than I expected.
1: Well, so Mike, to follow up on that, and it's very gentle kind of annoyance, because Adam Silver is a very careful political person.
15: Yes.
1: but to the extent that he's annoyed and not explicitly saying who he's annoyed with, you agree that it's Tom Dundon here and not city officials who have been bending over backwards to, even though many of them don't want to come up with some version of public money?
13: Well, I think the interesting part is how that question was asked to lead to his answer. It was asked by Sean Hyken of the Rose Garden Report, who covers the Blazers here in Portland. And he asked them if the local government gives him all the money that he's looking for, the $575 million that they have discussed, would that be enough to keep the Blazers in Portland and to get his name on a lease? And that's what Adam Silver could not answer definitively, which makes me think that there's, you know, some annoyance at the Blazers side of things as much as there is the inability to, you know, to finish this deal off, and let alone on the Portland and Oregon government side of things, because, you know, the state legislature has approved, you know,
1: it's a $365 million. Pending the local money from the city and the county. Yeah. Yes. So, Yaron, for weeks now, there have been back and forths in which city leaders, including the mayor, say that they're waiting on important design information and clarity about what the team wants. The team said in various ways, in various venues, hey, we've given you everything we can at this point, and we've given you more information than lawmakers had when they agreed to spend that bond money. So just give us the money, basically, and then we'll tell you how we will spend it. I'm paraphrasing, but that is a version of what they've said. Yaron, how would you describe what we've now seen to be Tom Dundon's negotiating style?
15: What's the opposite? We don't negotiate with terrorists, right? Basically, like, I'm gonna hold my line and not budge and force you to do what I want. And I do think, so it's funny, I think one of the reasons, you know, Mike and I were talking about this and I'm here is because I'd done a little reporting, talked to some people at ownership level around the league and getting their read on things. And most were of the belief that Tom Dundon, these were people not from Portland, right? Were of the belief that Tom Dundon is not going to move the Blazers. There's nowhere for him to go. Expansion is going to happen, so we can't take any of those new markets, and there's nowhere else for him to go, right? It costs money. I do think there's a world, though, where, and it could be maybe Tom Dundon, to answer your question, maybe this a 4D chess type of thing where, you know what, I'm going to hold strong and I'm going to get it to a point where the Portland local officials basically, you know, react in a way where they go to war with me and they don't offer any funding and they take all that off the table. And then the math tilts in the favor where then I can go to my board of governors, my partners, and say, hey, there's not even a deal for me here. I guess the math checks out. Let me go to a different city. And I think for somebody, I guess to answer your question, the negotiating strategy is, I have no ties to Portland. I don't care about the community. I mean, he's been very clear about that, right? He hasn't come out and said, I want to stay in Portland. So it's basically like, meet me at this number, or I'm going to figure out a way to get out of here. That's what he wants them to believe.
1: Mike, what actually has to happen for an NBA team to move?
13: Well, it's a long, fun, complicated journey through the NBA Constitution. Basically, they have to make an application to relocate with the league. They have to do it by March 1st of the preceding season of when they want to do it. So, you know, hypothetically, let's say they want to move next season. And I'm not saying that's the case, but just for timeline purposes, they would have to put this application in by March 1st of this season. And then the league and the commissioner appoints a relocation committee who looks into this, who looks at the application, looks at what's possible, kind of gets a view of the landscape, both in Portland and what the city is, the proposed city that they would try to relocate to. And then the NBA and all the team owners would have to take a vote on it. And unlike many things in the NBA, which needs a 3/4 approval from the owners, this one needs a majority vote for a team to be able to relocate and to move. So that at least is in their, you know, hypothetically in the Blazers' favor here, because it's a lower bar to succeed. But I think the hard part is, and this is the part that we can't all account for, is they have to weigh how good it is for the NBA as a whole. That's one of the written conditions that this relocation committee and that the owners have to consider, is what is the benefit of this to the NBA as a whole? And, you know, Portland might be a smaller market, but it's still, you know, in terms of a media market, top 25 in the country, and has a long history of supporting a basketball team. And obviously then the question also is, where would that new city be? So these are all things that the league and the commissioner and the other owners would have to think about in order to approve a relocation.
1: Right. And we'll get to the expansion piece of this in just a second. But Yaron, I mean, how, and so if we're talking about, say, 15 other owners who would need to vote yes to make this happen, how might a relocation to, you know, let's say Austin or Raleigh, North Carolina, how might that affect the other owners?
15: Well, so there's the overall bottom line, right? And I guess the case that Dundon would be making is that, you know, more revenue in the NBA, you know, let revenue split between owners in different areas. So the case would be more revenue for me equals more revenue for all of us. What he'd have to fight, like, Austin's an interesting one, right? Because Austin is sort of in the Spurs' backyard. I don't think that's official, but the Spurs have made have attempted to sort of make that one of their hometowns, or make that a fan base of theirs. And, you know, example of how these things work, right? The Spurs have a powerful ownership group that's been involved in the NBA many years and ingrained with the league office and close to that. I'm still for many years. So there are all these backroom political dealings that could impact how people vote, right? All these things that we don't do. It's sort of like the cliched, men in back rooms, rich men in back rooms coming to decisions that we don't see how they argue about it, but we see the decisions. And you'd have that sort of play out. So Dundon would have to make the case both on a league-wide scale that would be helpful for everyone, meaning we're going to make more revenue. Mike make the point about the fan base, right? So I know Portland, the quote-unquote business community might not be as strong as in other cities, but you have a strong fan base, and you don't have that in many other places. I live in New York. The New Jersey Nets moved to Brooklyn. I don't know what their sponsorship situation is. There are no Brooklyn fans, right? There are no Brooklyn Nets fans. And it kills everything about the team. It kills the arena, it kills tickets, it kills the vibes, all of that. So to give up a fan base that's committed to a team, you better be pretty sure and certain, and you better present a really strong case to your fellow owners as to why that would be a strong move.
1: Mike, how did the announcement of Seattle and Las Vegas as expansion cities, as opposed to relocation, so new franchises, how has that complicated the possibility of a Blazers move?
13: Well, for one, I mean, when you're thinking about bidding on a team, one, you have two teams that are out there for potential bidders. And I think when you're thinking about relocation, you're saying, are we going to let Tom Dundon buy a team for $4.25 billion, which is, you know, almost a bottom barrel price for an NBA team, and let him move there, right? Which would kind of get in the way of of shortcutting really expansion, because you're asking other people to pay $8 billion for a new team and move it in one of these marquee cities, whereas Tom Dundon would get to buy it for half that price potentially and move it to a city of his choosing. And so the expansion process gets in the way in that regard. And additionally, it takes two cities off the map, right? Las Vegas and Seattle would have been at the top of the list of any potential relocation sites, but the NBA probably gets a lot more benefit from just putting new teams and owners in those two markets than letting Portland go there.
1: I'm talking right now with Mike Vorkunov and Yaron Weitzman. They both cover the business of sports and NBA. Mike is also the host of the Business Decision podcast. Yaron is the author of two books about basketball. His latest is called A Hollywood Ending, The Dreams and Drama of the LeBron Lakers. Yaron, as you noted, you've been talking to various folks at the ownership level around the association, around the NBA. What's your sense for how they're looking at Dundon at this point, separate even from all of the questions about public money for a renovated arena and the possibility of the Blazers leaving? I'm curious, just he's made a lot of local news here and probably league news in cost cutting. How is he seen as a new owner?
15: So I'll be careful here. I want to stress that my sample size, I haven't spoken to 20 owners about Tom Dundon, right? So I want to stress the sample size part of that. It's interesting. So I think most the people I speak with are a bit turned off and surprised by the way he's come in, just we'll say guns a-blazing, right, would be I guess the proper phrase. There is I hate expressing this viewpoint, but there are some who believe that there is bloat in the NBA, and it's not bad for somebody to come in and say, maybe we don't need 40 assistant summer league coaches in Las Vegas with us, and we can do some of those things. And, probably somebody's got to be first through the door on that one. Maybe. So if he wants to take all the bullets because he doesn't care about the PR, and we've clearly learned that Tom Dundon does not care what is being said about him. I think a lot of times owners come in, they say that, and it turns out to not be the case. So far, God bless. That seems to be one thing we've learned. He's cool with it. So I think some are kind of happy, like, yeah, he wants to take the, all the fire on there, and then we don't have to have all these coaches, and we don't have to give the players everything they want, and we don't have to, have all the extra meals and all that. They're okay with it, but, the way he came in was just strange. Even doing it, if you want to wait 6 months and do that stuff, that's one thing. To do it, 2 months after buying the team, like before the play-in and playoff games, and we have check-in questions about whether the guys can stay for massage therapists, can do late checkout, and two-way players can go to playoff games. It's just strange. The thing that's I think working in his favor probably, and against people who are maybe on the other end of it, is that fact that he just won a Stanley Cup. Right. And that sort of validates and vindicates in his mind clearly that the way I do things is the proper way to do it.
1: All right. So to cut to the chase here, Mike, how much do you think, how likely do you think it is that 6 years from now, when the current lease is up and the future of the Blazers that we're talking about will have come to pass, how likely do you think it is that the Blazers will be in Portland?
13: Call me a romantic, but I'm going to say it's more likely than not. I think they'll stay.
15: Give us a number. Come on.
13: A number. Oh, man. 60%. How about that?
1: And Yaron, just briefly, how much do you think the departure of the Sonics to Oklahoma City from the Northwest, from Seattle, is hanging over this?
15: That's an interesting question. Short answer, I don't know, but I would guess that Adam Silver is very aware of that, how that's sort of a blemish on the legacy of David Stern. And Adam Silver strikes me as somebody who cares about his legacy. He cares about, appeasing the owners more, but I would guess he's aware of that and probably does not want to lose the team, especially after having, like we started this conversation, after having said, I expect them, like Portland, the Blazers to remain in Portland. So I do think that there's an impact there.
1: Yaron and Mike, thanks very much.
15: Thanks.
13: Thank you.
1: Yaron Weitzman is an NBA writer, the author of two books, including A Hollywood Ending, The Dreams and Drama of the LeBron Lakers. Mike Vorkunov is a national NBA and business reporter for The Athletic and the host of the Business Decision podcast. Coming up after a break, we'll hear how one fire in particular, the Bench Fire, is affecting the Confederated Tribes of Warm Springs.
2: 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Coming up tonight, it's the rebroadcast of On Point here on OPB. Companies rush to replace workers with AI. Now, some are hiring human workers back. Another look at what was supposed to be an AI-driven job wipeout. We'll get more On Point. That's coming up next at 9 here on OPB.
1: From the Gert Boyle Studio at OPB, this is Think Out Loud. I'm Dave Miller. We turn now to the Bench Fire just west of Madras. It's burned more than 40,000 acres and is still 0% contained. It's led to level 3 go-now evacuation orders for hundreds of people on the Warm Springs Reservation. More than 1,000 others are under lower evacuation levels. Tribal officials have now issued a water conservation order and a boil water advisory while announcing the closure of government offices today. Edward Henderson is a secretary treasurer CEO of the Confederated Tribes of the Warm Springs Indian Reservation. He joins us now. Thanks very much for making time for us.
16: Oh, thank you for having me. I look forward to having this dialogue.
1: What's the latest that you've heard about the status of the Bench Fire?
16: So as of right now, last night we had a 1800 or 6 p.m. meeting. They're transferring the fire management piece of it from a smaller crew of 30 to a larger management crew of 90 personnel. So with expanded capabilities, operational capabilities, and other things that go along with that. So currently we are in the middle of transitioning that. With the combining of the Bench Fire and the Beachcomb Fire, now they call it just the Bench Fire, its current acres right now is at 45,119 acres. That being said, I wanted to quickly catch up on the evac. I know you said hundreds, but right now we're counting at 3,845 evacuated, 6,144 in shelter in place, and 40 in temporary shelters. I just want to make sure those numbers are out there.
1: Yeah.
16: It is kind of a larger than what people would think.
1: So how much of the reservation is under level 3 go now orders?
16: So we have three primary areas of residence. We have the north end, the middle agency, and then the south end, Sisiqua. The latter two, Sisiqua and agency, are both completely under level 3.
1: Over the weekend, OPB heard from one couple who said they couldn't evacuate. They got level 3 go now orders, but the road that they would have taken was closed going in both directions, so they had no choice but to hunker down. They were okay. But what are the challenges when so many people had to leave at the same time?
16: Oh, yeah, that was a very eye-awakening experience. And even the firefighters that are here, the fire management people that are here are out of Arizona. And even in their updates, they were really amazed on the winds and the change. The fire would go one way, and all of a sudden, within a matter of 15, 20 minutes, the breeze would change and shift, and the fire would take a 90-degree and move quickly. It stops slowly. So the fire's behavior has been erratic all over the place, to the point where seasoned firefighters were like, this is really unprecedented on how this fire is acting. So when we did the evacuation notice, we thought, well, they can roll out on Highway 26, get to Madras. But within the time that was called to the time that people started moving, you're talking within the 30-minute span, the fire already jumped across the river and threatened the major highway, which obviously made ODOT close that road. So then you have people trapped on the road, got to bring them back. Shelter in place orders have to happen. it was very demanding because we don't not have a very large structural, you know, fire capability. And so that was a nail biting time, I would say.
1: Where have the people who have evacuated, where have they gone?
16: So a lot of them now the shelter in place, obviously, 6,144 is a pretty large number. The ones on the outer rim of the community, those are coming into the we have a shelter here on the reservation itself on the agency area. It's what they locally call it the old grade school cafeteria. So we have cots available there. They have a dining facility in there. And then across the way is the old gymnasium that has been remodeled since. And they use that also as a sleeping area. So, and then if you're an older person, we still have the Hailuku Lodge, which is an adult facility. And then also we have the, you know, the local churches and stuff. They also have residents that they take in. If you're a senior, you need a little more, you know, you can't sleep in a cot. You just, you know, your health prohibits it. So definitely doors have been open all throughout to take people in.
1: How many buildings at this point have been damaged by the combined fire?
16: So quick rundown. So the residents, the building, private residents have been threatened so far. There've been 41 of them. Two commercial structures were threatened, but of those, six residents were lost. And five minor structures, you know, like sheds and workshops were lost.
1: What happens if on the reservation, if a home is damaged or lost to fire? I mean, I'm wondering if that's different than on non-reservation, non-tribal land.
16: So that question is a very tribes have a really hard time. Right now, I believe we're around 600 and some home short of what we need to house everybody. So you have multi-generational people living in one home. So one structure lost, you're looking at, you know, up to three generations of family that now are displaced. So those are very impactful when we lose homes here. And so the way forward is something that we've been working on, trying to work with the feds and state. And the state has actually come up with some creative ideas that we're exploring on helping us build homes, whether it's on reservation or off.
1: Can you tell us about the boil water and water conservation advisories that the tribal government issued yesterday?
16: So on the boil water notice and the actual conservation of the water, that's kind of, we're trying to get ahead of it, not be reactive, but be more proactive on things. So when the community itself is threatened directly, you know, a lot of people put out their sprinklers. And so prior to that, we had all our tanks at 100%. But, you know, people running sprinklers on every hose out there really put a drain on it. I think we're still at a reasonable amount, but we just wanted to get out there and let people know that, you know, you got to conserve the water, you know, you got to drink it and everything. Same with the boil water notice. As you know, when it is an emergency, communication is one of those things that is precious, that's hard to keep active, factual information flowing both ways. So we wanted to get out there in front of the water. And if there was a, you know, if there's a boil water notice, then they're going to get caught flat-footed by, you know, not being able to hear that there is one. So a lot of this is all precautionary.
1: In other words, in case the water quality or water quality systems fail in the coming days and communications fails at the same time, you didn't want to not be able to tell people that, so you're telling people that now?
16: Correct. So then there's no risk of health, which again, you know, the protection of property and health of people, the members, is paramount for what we're trying to do here. So one more step on having safe drinking water versus not being able to get the information out if, say, communication gets cut somehow. We were having actually a lot of problems early on because, as you know, as the fire sweeps through and transmission lines have to be de-energized, we had that happen. We were without power a couple times. So when we lose power here, we don't have a lot of communication redundancies. So, you know, the internet all goes down, a lot of things go down. And so it's by runner. Someone has to go out and tell people or go do things. And then again, you're talking a police department of, you know, 8 personnel, and, you know, you can only work them so long, and we've been going since last week. So, the more we can get, you know, preemptive on things, the better off we'll be on the long run.
1: I'm talking right now with Edward Henderson. He is the Secretary Treasurer, CEO of the Confederated Tribes of the Warm Springs Indian Reservation. We are talking about what is now called the Bench Fire just west of Madras. It's burned more than 45,000 acres. It's still 0% contained. So I mentioned those, the boil water and water conservation advisories. And what can you still offer? What are you still offering in terms of services as a tribal government, given the closures and given the fire?
16: Well, we're still offering all essential services. Some things may take a little longer. I know that since we don't have any health care facility is closed down because of the level 3, you know, can't bring people into an area that's that dangerous. We've been having to take them all the way to Madras now via ambulance, and that's if we have an emergency. So a lot of things are still here. It's just going to, things just take a little longer. So, that's kind of where we're at.
1: What are you and other tribal government officials focusing on in the coming days?
16: So coordinating, a lot of coordinating. Still got, you know, we still have a fire. It's an active fire. It's zero containment, and currently the weather has somewhat been going our way, but that can change very quickly because we still have a lot of fuel out there, and you know. Once we get the people taken care of, then we have to look at the government itself and the tribe itself, you know, the dams, the tribe owners of the dams, that's revenue generation. There still could be some threat with that. The fire's still expanding to the west. Obviously, we're a timber producing reservation. That's a resource that, you know, if it was to be all burned up and gone, then that would take a real big dent out of the tribal government revenue, because again, we're not a tax-based government. You know, everything here is owned cooperatively throughout, you know, the tribe itself, the membership. So again, once we take care of our people, we'll be looking towards those things and trying to preserve, you know, because then again, also you have a lot of traditional foods out there. You hate to see those all burned up, and there's a lot of things that we have to still have a discussion about.
1: What do you think an emergency like this illustrates about what's unique about the Warm Springs tribal community?
16: Oh, I've been here a year now. Retired from the military 37 years, and I was fortunate enough for them to say, hey, come back to work. And governance is what I did for the DOD for those 30-some years. And one of the things I noticed early on when, unfortunately, this fire started up in the Sisiqua area is the membership just seemed to know, you know, for the lack of information, they kind of know what the next steps are. Even though I've seen it on the outside in different places where, you know, the general population, general pandemonium and panic sets in, and it's, you know, people take a herd mentality. Versus up in Sisiqua when they had the fire, and they, from the lack of information, they all went to the fire hall, which is kind of where they generally go to for most things. And so when we were having a communication breakup initially, and we wanted them down here, it was the easier fix to go up there with the police, let them know the evac site's here, and then, you know, in an orderly fashion, they drove down and, you know, was able to get them the help they needed. So the only other addition is, as you said earlier, what's later, what's the next? One of the things that we're working on, and as we learn things, is the media, and then how, like a GoFundMe account, a Zephy, Clover, how people can help with donations. So we're currently setting up donation links, and we're going to get that information out on how to help immediately, you know, with what, you know, clothing and immediate donations. And then even long-term donations, because we still have to rebuild these houses. People lost everything. The long-term things that to get people on their feet. So we will get those shared links up, and then how people can help tribal membership.
1: Edward Henderson, thanks very much.
17: Thank you.
1: Edward Henderson is a Secretary Treasurer CEO of the Confederated Tribes of the Warm Springs Indian Reservation.

0: Finally today, our producer, Malia Fast, joins me in the studio to read some of your recent feedback. Hey there.
1: Hey, Dave. Last week, we talked about a state-run program in Washington that helps people afford long-term care. We asked people on Facebook how the expenses of long-term care had affected them or a loved one.
0: China Wolf wrote, hospice for a family member was denied three times. Dementia is a condition, not an injury, so no coverage. Constant care, 7 days a week, unpaid, 16 years, broke me down.
1: Sue Flory said,
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1: Did them or a loved one.
0: China Wolf wrote, hospice for a family member was denied three times.

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1: $150. We spent over $100,000 on caregivers, along with tens of thousands taking turns flying out to where they lived. All through this, my father has severe dementia, and they kept denying him coverage as well.
2: We also talked about a federal proposal to allow more livestock grazing on public land. We asked what you thought of the proposal. Tina Durant Bradfield said, good. Less vegetation, less fires. Grazing can be used to help control wildfires.
1: Kit Johnson wrote, cattle and sheep do not belong on public lands. Livestock grazing damages native ecosystems by overgrazing vegetation, trampling grasses and shrubs, compacting soils, and contributing to erosion along streams and waterways. To protect livestock, native wildlife is often removed or killed despite these species being integral to healthy ecosystems and naturally belonging on these landscapes.
2: Richard Vilan said people are quick to say it devastates the ecosystem, but forget about how much of the native flora has been overrun with invasive species that the native browsers can't eat. It could really be an invaluable tool to restore a lot of land. I'm thinking primarily about the desert region of Southeast Oregon. Mary Powell wrote, the range needs to recover natural vegetation and be shared by wild animals. Cattle should only be run when they do not impact the environment.
1: Finally, just yesterday, we talked with Portlander Aaliyah Tan. She recently won her division at the 2026 National Yo-Yo Contest. Now she's heading to the World Championships in Japan.
2: We got this voicemail from, ready for this, a fellow Oregon yo-yo champion.
3: My name is Tommy Moore. I was the 1951 Duncan Yo-Yo Champion, Baker City, Oregon. I won an all-expense-paid trip to Klamath Falls for the state championship. It was the longest car trip I ever took in my life. I got there. I was one of three 10-year-olds competing against 14 and 15-year-olds. I came in fourth place, won a Swin Black Phantom bicycle. Put it on top of the Studebaker car and drove it all the way back to Baker City. And in the meantime, I have gone to the national championship several times. It was a wonderful story. I saw her perform on the internet, and what a great yo-yo artist she is. She will win.
1: We always appreciate your comments and your suggestions. You can leave them on our Facebook page. We are at OPBTOL.
2: You can also send us an email at thinkoutloud@opb.org. Or you can leave us a voicemail at 503-293-1983.
1: Thanks, Malia.
2: You're so welcome.
1: 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I'm Dave Miller. We'll be back tomorrow.
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5: 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Coming up next, it's the rebroadcast of On Point. Companies rush to replace workers with AI. Now some are hiring human workers back. Another look at what was supposed to be an AI-driven job wipeout. On Point is next here on OPB. 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John Day, we're at OPB.org. 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

0: schedules. It's 9 o'clock.
1: For a while, it seemed as if the very worst predictions of an AI-driven jobs wipeout would come true.
2: Artificial intelligence is going to replace literally half of all white-collar workers in the U.S.
3: There are cases where entire classes of jobs will go away.
1: That last voice was Sam Altman, head of OpenAI. But all of a sudden, many companies are hiring back their human workers because their AI replacements are failing at the job. And all of a sudden, even Sam Altman is changing his tune.
4: I thought that there would have been more impact on entry-level white-collar work jobs being eliminated by now than has actually happened.
1: So what's the truth about how AI will change the labor market?
5: The narrative has been created by the people who built AI tools, and they're telling you what's possible. They're not telling you what's practical.
1: I'm Meghna Chakrabarty. That's up next on Point. Stay with us.
6: Live from NPR News, I'm Giles Snyder. Dr. Anthony Fauci is expected on Capitol Hill Wednesday. Fauci was issued a subpoena compelling his appearance before the committee chaired by Kentucky Republican Senator Rand Paul. Over the weekend, Paul released what he says are diary entries written by Fauci during the COVID-19 pandemic. NPR's Ari Daniels says Fauci and Paul are expected to renew their clash over the coronavirus's origins.
7: In a post on X, Health Secretary Robert F. Kennedy Jr. suggested his office had provided the diaries to Senator Paul, but it's not clear exactly how. Paul did publish a thread on X where he summarized his central accusation of Fauci. He said, quote, "What he wrote privately and what he told the country are two different stories."
6: President Trump spoke Tuesday at the funeral of South Carolina Republican Senator Lindsey Graham. Trump called Graham a true American original, as NPR's Deepa Shivaram reports.
8: Trump and Graham had an openly hostile relationship when the two were running for president in 2016. But in his eulogy, Trump lauded Graham, who died earlier this month.
9: He went out at the peak of his career, the top of his game, as a legend that everyone of us, many of us here today, blessed to know him, and a friend that none of us will ever forget. There was truly nobody like Lindsey Graham.
8: Graham was a staunch advocate for U.S. support for Ukraine and Israel. Before his death, he authored a bill to put energy sanctions on Russia and used the relationship he'd built with Trump to secure White House support for it. Deepa Shivaram, NPR News, the White House.
6: Following Senator Graham's funeral service, the Senate took the first steps toward passing a new Russia sanctions bill that Graham had long championed. The Senate advanced the bill on an 86-12 vote, with the visiting Ukrainian leader Volodymyr Zelensky in the chambers. Zelensky had attended Graham's funeral and met with President Trump earlier in the day. More than 1,100 workers at AI companies, including top researchers, have signed a petition calling on the government to back a global effort to pace the development of AI. NPR's Sean Ruich reports the risk is that AI develops faster than humans can understand or control.
10: The petition says it's not guaranteed that AI will help create a better future. And to realize AI's potential, we may need the option to, quote, buy time to address emerging risks, develop security measures, and strengthen oversight. Leading AI companies believe they're close to automating AI research, and the petition says it's unclear how much this could accelerate AI progress, with a risk that it accelerates beyond our ability to understand or control the resulting systems. Among the signatories are some of the top scientists and researchers in the field, working at companies including OpenAI, Anthropic, Meta, and Google. John Ruich, NPR News.
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0: This is OPB. I'm Paul Marshall. The Binge fire burning west of Madras in central Oregon has reached more than 40,000 acres and was 0% contained as of this morning. The fire is causing major problems in the Warm Springs Reservation, including power outages and a precautionary boil water notice. Edward Henderson, the Secretary's Treasurer and CEO of the Confederated Tribes of the Warm Springs, spoke to OPB's Think Out Loud.
11: The weather has somewhat been going our way, but that can change very quickly because we still have a lot of fuel out there.
0: Some Warm Springs residents have had to evacuate, while many others are sheltering in place. Henderson said at least 6 homes have burned in the fire. He said in the coming days, the tribe will look into what impact the area fires have had on its timber resources. A Venezuelan man shot by a federal immigration officer early this year in Portland pleaded guilty to a single felony yesterday. Conrad Wilson has more.
12: Luis Nino Mancada pleaded guilty to depredation of federal property. The incident occurred January 8th in the parking lot of a health clinic in East Portland. U.S. Border Patrol officers pulled up behind the pickup Nino Mancada was driving. When officers approached the truck, Nino Mancada crashed the pickup into an agent's empty rental car, totaling the vehicle. Nino Mancada and his passenger were both shot during the confrontation. Shortly after, Nino Mancada was charged with assaulting a federal officer. At the time, the Department of Homeland Security also sought to connect him to the Venezuelan criminal gang Tren de Aragua. Neither the assault charge nor gang connections were referenced in the plea agreement or by prosecutors in court. The parties recommend a federal judge sentence Nino Mancada to time served. As part of the plea agreement, he admitted he was in the United States unlawfully and agreed not to fight deportation. Conrad Wilson, OPB.
0: The Grasshopper Fire just east of Mount Hood has burned about 15,000 acres. The Wasco County Sheriff's Office says more than 2,000 people in the area are under Level 3 Go Now evacuation orders. This is OPB.
13: 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Luminescence Foundation is dedicated to shedding light on neurological research focused on Alzheimer's and Parkinson's diseases and supporting land conservation initiatives. This is NPR.
1: This is On Point. I'm Meghna Chakrabarty.
2: Artificial intelligence is going to replace literally half of all white-collar workers in the U.S.
1: Well, that is Ford CEO Jim Farley at the Aspen Ideas Festival last summer. At that time, Ford was all in on AI as a tool to solve one of the automaker's most expensive problems, building cars without defects. Ford had spent years struggling with recalls and warranty costs. Its leaders said AI could help watch assembly lines and trace faulty components better than humans could. So the company began firing workers. In an October 2025 earnings call, Ford Chief Operating Officer Kumar Galhotra described just how extensively the company was using AI.
14: We are systemically deploying AI across the entire industrial system. For example, we have significantly improved CAD loading times to less than a minute. And we have added 900 AI-powered cameras across our plants to detect quality issues at the source and help us mitigate supply disruptions.
1: But behind that confidence was an assumption that Ford would later admit was wrong. Charles Poon, Ford's vice president of vehicle hardware engineering, told Bloomberg that the company believed it could feed its design requirements into the AI, adjust those standards, and reliably produce a high-quality vehicle with minimal human intervention. Well, it turns out it could not. The systems struggled to anticipate less obvious failures. That kind of judgment came from veteran engineers who had seen similar problems across multiple vehicle launches. Well, those were the same veteran engineers that Ford had let go. So, Ford began rehiring and promoting about 350 experienced technical specialists. Many of them were the same people they had just laid off. This year, Ford's safety and quality control reputation has rebounded. CEO Jim Farley told Bloomberg earlier this month that he credits human capital for the success.
15: If you were to visit today the Rouge plant where we make the F-150, what you would see is a whole control center around data and quality data. So we measure the torque of every one of our fasteners. We have AI tools for vision systems. But most of all, it's just old-fashioned hard work of our team members all working together to pay attention to the very small details that will make a difference between a perfectly built Ford and an okay-built Toyota.
1: Ford hasn't said exactly what its rush to replace people with AI has cost the company, but the mistake unfolded as Ford was spending billions of dollars a year repairing vehicles. Rehiring people also costs money and time. It puts the brand's reputation at risk to investors. And Ford isn't alone. Many companies have been quickly adopting AI, only to find, sometimes, the technology can't replace human workers very well, if at all. In one survey of more than 1,000 business leaders, 55% of those who had cut jobs as part of an AI rollout admitted those decisions were a mistake. So let's see what's actually going on here. Is this a moment where CEOs are reckoning with an overestimation of the power of AI in the workplace? What's the truth about how AI will actually change the labor market, not just in the short run now, but in the long term? Well, Peter Capelli joins us today. He's a professor of management at the Wharton School at the University of Pennsylvania, and he joins us now from Philadelphia. Professor Capelli, welcome to On Point.
16: Thank you, Megan.
1: Okay, so first of all, let's start off with the Ford story that we just told. Sort of what do you take away from it?
16: There's probably lots of lessons here. I'd say the first one, which is not to Ford's credit, is shouldn't you try to make sure something works before you get rid of the old system? You know, you would think that's kind of basic. On the other hand, to their credit, they do admit, oops, we made a mistake and we're going to go back, which lots of leaders would not do, right? But I think, you know, the big problem that underpins a lot of this, maybe there's two parts to the problem. One is that we spent a lot of time listening to the very smart people who built these tools. And understandably, they are really enthusiastic about them and maybe less, you know, righteously. They also make money off of them, right? Yeah. And they're telling us what they could, in theory, do the best of their knowledge right now. But it's also the case that those people have rarely worked in the context where they're thinking about introducing these tools. So they way, way, way overestimate how easy it is to use them. But they've got our attention and we're listening to them. So that's the kind of first problem that caused the, you know, the sort of hyper interest in the topics and the hype cycle, right? The second thing, yeah, though, which is more fundamental, is a kind of engineering view of management and people. And, mm-hmm, you know, engineering is terrific, a really important set of skills for ways of organizing stuff, but people matter as well. And this kind of triumph of hope over experience, you know, is this idea that the technology will solve our problems. We can optimize our way to decisions without thinking about the people in them. And that, you know, existed and has been kind of growing in importance even before AI.
1: So the engineering view of management and people, and I want to also repeat and reiterate your caveat that engineering is not a bad thing. It's a great, yeah, right, thing. It's bringing us a lot of all sorts of benefits to life. But yeah, but you can't engineer a human system the exact same way that you can a mechanical or algorithmic based system. Right. So let's go through some more examples of kind of maybe, I hate saying the phrase the unforeseen consequences, because I mean, it should seem obvious, right, if you're thinking about people first rather than systems. But here's a couple more examples. First of all, Australia's largest bank, they thought its new AI voice bot would mean that it needed fewer human customer service workers. You know where I'm going with this, Peter. So the Commonwealth Bank moved to eliminate some 45 positions of people who used to be customer service workers. But they reversed course just 22 days later because call volumes and customer complaints rose almost immediately. So the bank offered those laid off employees their jobs back. Here's the bank's co-chair, Paul O'Malley, at an annual meeting in October.
17: An assessment that 45 roles were no longer required as a result of changes we made a mistake. We didn't adequately consider all the relevant business considerations, and I think that's been communicated.
1: Okay, so Peter, there's a couple of different questions I have coming out of this. First of all, you know, as a Wharton guy, when you hear a bank head say, we didn't consider all the relevant business considerations, how do you translate that?
16: Well, it's disappointing, you know, but I think what happens, not just in banks, but elsewhere, is that you're listening to your experts. And the disappointing thing is that you probably weren't listening to everybody who has a relevant position here. You're talking to your maybe chief technology officer who is probably an engineer guy in terms of their orientation. And, you know, one of the big changes in business at the very top of the house, at least according to LinkedIn data, is that now about a third of all CEOs are engineers by training. And the CFO position, extremely important. Those people are basically finance people and public accountants before. They're not people who have a lot of experience with management. The other thing that's happened with leaders is that we got rid of management training and development programs. So, you know, U.S. corporations used to hire tons of engineers and put them through years-long training in management, basically, teaching them basically that people are not widgets, right? And how you have to deal with them. Give them experiencing managing things. We got rid of rotational assignments where leaders would have to go through all the departments of a major organization and run some stuff before you gave them a chance to do anything big. So those leaders used to come in with much broader understanding of business than they likely are getting now. And they're listening to the loudest voices in the room. And we should say one other thing about what the loudest voice is, and that is from investors, right? Who over the recent decades have become more and more influential. They sit more on our boards of directors than they did in the past. And they've got, you know, often, again, a kind of narrow experience base as to what they look at. But they're especially interested in cutting headcount. And the reason they like that is you get a big bang in the value of your company, partly because a lot of our measures of performance are on a per employee basis, not a per worker basis. So if you got rid of your employees and you replaced them with contractors, the denominator on that ratio falls, suddenly you look more valuable. So they are pushing the companies to cut headcount. That's what they wanted to see. And partly for that reason, I think a lot of companies began this push by telling everybody this is going to cut headcount. The investors wanted to hear that, and you know, the leaders kind of obliged. So that is part of why we have this problem right now of companies saying oops, is because they really overpromised on the headcount reduction, in part to keep their investors happy.
1: You're doing very little to combat my cynicism about corporate decision.
16: Ah, oh no.
1: But so let's give them the benefit of the doubt for a moment, because yes, I mean, the investor-driven desire to cut headcount and therefore cut costs is what you're saying, is real. But at the same time, weren't these, you know, these corporate leaders also promised or sold the idea that productivity would go up with these AI systems because, they can work 24/7 and they don't need to take breaks and things like that or vacations. So that was also part of what the end goal was here, which hasn't yet been realized.
16: Yeah, no, I think that's right. And there's some real truth to that. What they're not adding is the startup costs of this are really, really big. And one of the things I think the IT people who build these tools were not paying attention to is it's not just enough to be more productive. You know, if you think about this as a finance person, you're thinking about whether the initial investment is worth it. So one of the problems we see about automating work, and particularly you hear this about, you know, we're going to eliminate all the low-skill jobs. Well, one of the problems is low-skill jobs, if you cut them, don't save you very much money because you're not paying those people very much to begin with. You know, if you cut a few minimum wage employees, you haven't saved very much money, but the upfront costs of making that happen can be big. So one of the things we're seeing now is the CFOs are actually pushing back a little bit on this because they're saying no more blank checks because we can't see this is paying off.
1: We'll be right back. This is On Point.

0: 19 minutes past the hour, and there's more from On Point here on OPB. Today, at least 6,000 people were under Level 3 go-now evacuation orders as dozens of active fires, large fires, covered more than 1.5 million acres. That's the latest from the Oregon Department of Forestry. 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
2: You're back with On Point. I'm Meghna Chakrabarty, and today we are talking about kind of a funny little phenomenon we're seeing right now, how many companies that rush to adopt AI systems, some of them are now actually hiring back the human workers that they had let go when they brought the AI on board. And we're asking why that is, what does that mean for the big AI revolution? And we're still going to take a look at the long-term impact on the labor market of advancing artificial intelligence models. And Peter Capelli joins us today. He is the professor of management and director of the Center for Human Resources at the Wharton School at the University of Pennsylvania. And Professor Capelli, if I could, I want to play a couple of more voices here, because you had mentioned earlier a very, very important part of this picture, and that is we had the world's leading voices on AI over a couple of years really constantly talking about this death knell for a significant percentage of human-based jobs. For example, this is just last May, Anthropic CEO Dario Amodei, and he predicted unemployment could reach 10 to 20% within 1 to 5 years. That's unemployment in this country. Can you imagine a 20% unemployment rate? But anyway, here he is on 60 Minutes in November.
3: If we look at entry-level consultants, lawyers, financial professionals, you know, many of kind of the white-collar service industries, a lot of what they do, you know, AI models are already quite good at without intervention. It's hard to imagine that there won't be some significant job impact there. And my worry is that it'll be broad and it'll be faster than what we've seen with previous technology.
2: Now, to his credit, Amodei has been one of those people not just sounding the alarm, but saying we need to do something about it. And we'll talk about that in just a moment. But here's another big name in the AI world. This is OpenAI CEO Sam Altman, and he was at a Federal Reserve Banking Conference last July. And he warned, this is about a year ago, he warned that AI will replace entire classes of jobs.
4: Some areas, again, I think just like totally gone. I don't know if any of you have used one of these like AI customer support bots, but it's incredible. A couple years ago, you like call customer support, you like go through a phone tree, you talk to four different people, they do the thing wrong, you call back again, you wait through it, it's like hours of pain. Now you call one of these things and AI answers. It's like a super smart, capable person. There's no phone tree, there's no transfers. It can do everything that any customer support agent at that company could do. It does not make mistakes, it's very quick. It doesn't bother me at all that that's an AI and not a real person. So that's a category where I would just say, you know what? When you call customer support, you're going to be talking to an AI.
2: Professor Capelli, I don't know Sam Altman at all. But from that statement, I'm going to just hazard a guess that he's never actually used one of these customer support bots as a customer. Because, I mean, for my N equals one, Just me. Every time I run into what is clearly an AI support bot, I hate the experience with the burning passion because it is significantly worse than even fighting to get to a human being.
5: Yeah. Well, I think there's a good reason for, well, not a good reason, but an explanation for that. You know, a lot of organizations don't have an incentive in giving you great customer service, or especially what you'd like. You may know, and your listeners may know this story from a couple of years ago, when Air Canada put ChatGPT into its customer service chatbots. And the customers really liked it because the chatbot was giving them things they wanted, like refunds and rebooking and all that stuff. And Air Canada then said, wait, no, we don't want you to do that. And they tried to walk it back, and the customers sued. And Air Canada said this wasn't our fault. It's an autonomous chatbot. And the judge, I think, laughed at him and said, of course, it's your fault, right? So I think part of the problem is that, you know, we don't necessarily always want what the best AI could deliver. And part of the reason for that is costs. You know, we assume that because we can use the free version of ChatGPT, that it's going to be free for the companies that use it in more sophisticated ways. In fact, there was a Harris survey done earlier this year when top executives overwhelmingly, I think 80+% thought that the free tools were going to be good enough for their companies to use. Well, it ain't so, you know, and really sophisticated AI is quite expensive to use. And that's part of the problem, you know, to get good customer service is expensive, right?
2: Right. I was just getting to a question I was about to ask because, okay, fine. For like, let's stay with banking for a moment. If I'm calling my bank and I just need a, you know, a balance update, or I need to make some basic transfers or something like that, the AI does it just fine. But as you just said, customer service is actually highly complicated and very, very unpredictable, right? The level of complexity of a customer's request can be utterly basic, or it can require, a great deal of intervention, research, and detail to solve the customer's issue. And I guess what you're saying is the AI systems that could potentially manage those more complicated requests are maybe they're thinner on the ground and more expensive.
5: Yes, and putting them into place is really the issue. So where I've been spending my time is just looking at companies that have actually introduced tools and how do they work. So let me tell you, one of my favorite stories in healthcare is from a company or a practice in San Antonio called Synergy Health, and they did a really nice job of replacing their call center employees. Those were lousy jobs. They don't pay very well. The employees were stressed out. To their credit, they said, look, we're not going to lay anybody off, partly because they knew that turnover would take down the numbers anyway. Well, to build a chatbot for this, you can get the templates from most vendors. But for them to train their own chatbots, they produced a 52-page document of the rules simply for scheduling an appointment. And even then, it took 6 weeks of playing around before they started to get chatbots that were good enough to actually handle customer or patient calls. And even then, you still need these off-ramps. You know, somebody calls up and says, I'm bleeding. You know, the chatbot's got to get you to a human really quickly, so you still need humans to do all that stuff. It's not cheap, and it's not free even going forward. You still have to monitor these things. Every time you change your protocols, you have to retrain these tools. So it's not free. It's not easy to put in place. I mean, you think about this organization, 52-page rules, and it's only a 50-person practice, 50-doctor practice, right? So we way underplayed how difficult it is to get this stuff to work.
2: Okay. Well, so perhaps that's the case in where leaders are looking for AI systems that can completely replace a human worker. Because of course you know better than I do that there's all sorts of things that AI can do that's in between. I mean, let's stick with the medical world, for example. Again, I'm just going to use my own experience here. Yeah. I called my doctor a while ago to ask a quick question and make a follow-up appointment. And for the first time ever, clearly an AI system answered. And I was just like not terribly happy about it. It was this guy. The voice was a voice of a, I would say, what they thought was a 30-year-old friendly male would sound like, complete with a lot of ums and a little bit of vocal fry, which was a weird. But anyway, so the AI system asked me, you know, to identify myself, et cetera. It did not say that it was AI, by the way. And it asked me for the information that I was looking for, what my symptoms were, did I want a follow-up appointment, you know, sort of basic intake information. And then it said, someone will call me back. And I was like, well, this is not very helpful. But it wasn't an emergency. It did ask that. And then, like an hour or so later, a nurse from the practice called me back, and she made the appointment that I needed and said, this sounds good. We can get you in at this time, da-da-da-da-da. And I asked her, I was like, why do you even have this system? Why couldn't you have just answered the phone? And she said, well, we're trying it out. And what it's trying to do, what we're hoping it does, is basically does triage more efficiently, quicker, and provides her with the information she needs so she can actually get appointments made faster. So there's like an interim, use or deployment of AI.
5: Yeah, I think those are absolutely useful and good things. You know, there's interesting evidence. The thing about healthcare interventions where I've been looking around is that there's actually a lot of studies of them already. And I think healthcare is actually ahead of business on a lot of these things. So here's a quirky finding that might surprise you. And that is patients report in some of these studies that they thought the chatbots were more empathetic than the humans that they were dealing with. And you say, how could that possibly be? Well, what we forget is the jobs in these call centers are lousy, right? They don't pay well. People are under a lot of stress. You know, patients yell at them when they can't get what they want. And so it's not that humans can't be more empathetic than chatbots. It's that the jobs that we have created for the humans have got worse and worse. And it is an interesting question that I doubt they ask very often. If you took all the money that you're going to invest in the chatbots and you paid better to your current employees, would it be worth it? Now, you know, this is where the tech people, not the finance people, would say, yeah, but in the long run, you know, you're going to get these benefits forever. The finance people remind us, you know, it's not just enough to be better. You have to be able to hit our target rate of return. And the more expensive it is up front, the higher those savings have to be going forward. And again, remember, we're talking about getting rid of low-wage jobs. So it might very well not pay off, even though to an engineer it sounds like a perfect solution.
2: Yeah, that makes so much sense. By the way, I just want to apologize to listeners about how I'm completely falling over my words, especially today. But these days, I'm actually on the West Coast this month, and so my working hours are start at 4 a.m. So everyone, please forgive me.
5: Meg, I was going to say, I think there's very little chance you're going to be replaced by a chat host. So I think you're okay.
2: I hope and pray every day that that remains true, Professor. But there's one thing I wanted to circle back to, and that is, I guess, to put it simply, who is the customer here, right? Yeah. Because the AI companies, for them, the customer are the businesses that they're selling to. Right. But for the businesses, of course, their customers are the people who are buying their services or products, you and me. And so right there, I guess what you've been getting at this whole time is there's a fundamental tension there.
5: Yeah, absolutely. And I think one of the things that I find distressing about the AI conversation is how all this effort on the part of the pundits has been about cutting headcount rather than thinking about the different ways in which AI tools could allow us to do new things or better things. So let me give you a good example of this, a place that did it, and this is at Royal Bank of Canada in one of their call centers. So they decided, you know, they could speed up the handling of calls from customers by creating their own internal large language model that would answer questions that people have about their bank and their accounts and things. That worked fine. But then they had the good idea and remembered that we know an awful lot about each one of these clients when they call up. As soon as we see their name, we know their accounts, we know their age, we know their demographics, all this stuff. Could we use that information? So what they did is they built some tools that would prompt the call center employees to ask the clients, when they were calling, additional questions just about, you know, I see your kids here getting to be college age. Have you thought about how you're going to pay for that? That stuff. So what they ended up figuring out is that the call center employees could handle the questions faster, but also ended up being able to sell things to the clients. And they didn't cut any headcount, but they turned these folks into much more like consultants. The employees seemed to like it better, which is not too surprising. And they were able to do something that they had not done before. But we don't see that very often. We think instead just about how can I cut the current job the way it is structured now, rather than what other problems could we solve with these incredible tools?
2: Okay. So let's listen once again to Sam Altman, because I played that clip for you earlier, where last year he was talking about how he thinks entire classes of jobs will just basically vanish into thin air because of AI. Well, he now thinks quite differently about how AI will have an impact on the job market.
6: We have been roughly right on the technological predictions and pretty wrong on the social and economic implications. I'm delighted to be wrong about this. I thought that there would have been more impact on entry-level white-collar work jobs being eliminated by now than has actually happened. I now think I understand more about why it hasn't, and I'm obviously grateful, but that is an area where my intuitions were just off.
2: So, Professor Capelli, why do you think that that hasn't happened? I mean, we're talking about companies that are hiring back human workers, but at the same time, it seems, I don't know if the pace of AI adoption has slowed, or maybe it's just the entry-level white-collar job cataclysm is just 2 or 3 years away. I don't know.
5: Yeah. Well, you know, one of the things that strikes me, Bengt, is just to have a competition here in our cynicism, and that is, well, if you've been wrong about all these things so far, why are we listening to you now? You know,
2: I mean, yes.
5: What has changed? I mean, I think they just fundamentally misunderstood how work is done. They fundamentally misunderstood what is practical. I always enjoy reminding people about driverless trucks. Now, some of your listeners may remember that around 2017, we were told by all the major consulting firms, the World Economic Forum, and of course, many, many tech pundits, that truck drivers were going to be obsolete by 2019. And the reason was that trucks could drive themselves. And a lot of people took this seriously. I knew companies that were set up task force to figure out how to deal with their unemployed truck drivers. Of course, they were completely wrong. And the reason is pretty obvious in retrospect. They just didn't think about what do you actually need to do to execute driverless trucks, you know? What's a truck going to do when it needs gas, you know? And if it's delivering package, is Sparky the robot going to jump out and deliver the package? How are you going to ensure it? They didn't think about any of those things. So not surprisingly, they were wrong. And is the same sort of thing happening now? Yeah.
2: We'll be right back. This is On Point.
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0: 9:38, and there's still more from On Point here on OPB. 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You can follow us and join the conversation on Instagram at OPB. Coming up in the next hour, it's Reveal. As immigration enforcement sweeps the country and rips families apart, thousands of children are being left behind. Tonight on Reveal, reporters in bed with four American siblings left to fend for themselves after ICE detained their parents. We'll bring you that conversation and more. Reveal, that is coming up next at 10 here on OPB. Head to Esther Short Park August 7th through 9th for the Vancouver Arts and Music Festival. 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This is OPB. It's 9:40.
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2: You're back with On Point. I'm Meghna Chakrabarty. And before we return to our conversation about companies hiring back human workers that they thought they could replace with AI, I want to just take a quick minute to talk about something we're working on for tomorrow's show, actually. And it has to do with the war in Iran, because Defense Secretary Pete Hegseth has been up on Capitol Hill asking Congress for a $90 billion funding boost for the war. And he stated a number of reasons why, including this.
3: Without these funds, we face critical shortfalls that threaten our ability to also simply pay our service members.
2: Okay, so do you or a loved one serve in the armed forces? Is this news to you? Have you heard about your pay or the pay of colleagues being cut or halted anytime soon? And with tens of billions of dollars going to the war with Iran, are there any other needs that you have that aren't being funded? So we want to hear from you. You can share your experience with us by recording a message on the On Point Vox Pop app. If you don't already have it, just look for On Point Vox, of course with an X, Vox Pop, wherever you get your apps. You can also call us at 617-353-0683. Again, looking for voices from any branch of the United States military, or if you know someone in the military, if you heard anything about the Defense Department saying, we may not be able to pay you, that's what we want to know. Okay, let's get back to our conversation about CEOs hiring back human workers. Peter Capelli joins us. He's a professor of management and director of the Center for Human Resources at the Wharton School at the University of Pennsylvania. And Professor Capelli, I want to just now sort of take a little bit of a different look at ways in which AI, or how companies have actually adapted when they found out that AI couldn't fully replace human workers. So here's an example. This is Braj Thakur, and he works for a tech company called Ricoh. And of course, Ricoh is best known for making printers, but it also helps businesses manage document-heavy data processing. Banks, hospitals, insurance companies, they're all Ricoh clients. And they have information, Ricoh does, sent to them online or by mail. You can imagine why. These are documents that need to stay private. But all of it needs to be sorted. And Braj says that Ricoh was handling that paperwork too slowly, mostly because they did not have enough people to input the data. Sometimes it would take 72 hours to process a document.
4: We had a challenge. It was a perfect storm. And we said, what can we do?
2: So Ricoh tasked Braj with automating some of that data processing. And at first, this seemed like a perfect use case for AI. But during testing, Braj kept running into problems.
4: The AI was producing the required result with a lot of effort, but the cost proposition was not there. It was costing about 2 to 3 times more.
2: You actually heard Peter Capelli say something almost identical a little bit ago. And the AI was also making mistakes. It hallucinated answers to basic questions. It couldn't read messy documents, and it struggled when it needed to scale up. So that meant Braj still needed people to monitor the AI's output. And it turns out that was actually very helpful, both for the AI system and for his human team.
4: What it did is that it freed up our people to focus on a more important problem, higher quality work. And we were surprised to have their feedback and engagement because we are taking the grunt work out of their day-to-day things so they can do things they enjoy, like solving customer problems and things like that. So it was eye-opening.
2: Braj ended up developing an internal AI that processes documents 6 times faster than the old system. It took more than 7 months to create, but it now means that Rico can actually process the same data for 15% less money. And Braj says he learned that AI can be successful in the workplace, but there are a couple of things that must happen. First, you need a very, very specific problem for the AI to solve. You have to be as detailed in defining that problem as you can be. And you need to involve the frontline workers that will be working alongside AI from day one.
4: You should take friction out of work, not people out of work. It was sold as people out of work, and you get immediate savings, but you still have the friction left. In fact, it got worse.
2: So that's Braj Thakur, Director of Service Transformation and AI Growth at Rico. And Professor Capelli, you actually profiled some of Braj's work at Rico. Tell me a little bit more about what this case sort of enlightens to you.
5: Well, you know, one of the things is that headcount doesn't necessarily fall, right? And so What they ended up with is what we would all hope, going productivity increasing is a great thing. It's the thing that makes countries wealthier, right? And they discovered that they needed the same number of employees, but now they could up the number of papers they handle by, I don't know, 3 times, I think, is what they're doing now, which is, you know, quite remarkable. It's also kind of interesting to note his observation that when they first looked at it, when they were just going to use large language models, it was way more expensive than having their employees do it on their own, which is, you know, quite impressive. I think the thing which you also heard a little bit in one of the Ford comments, which is distressing, is when you try to do this without employees. You know, the biggest improvement in manufacturing in my lifetime has come from lean production, which we borrowed from Japan, and in some ways they kind of borrowed from World War II in the U.S. And lean production is where you turn the operation over to small groups of employees in the production process to try to figure out measuring your own quality and what can we do to improve it, right? Where you empower those people to do it. It works incredibly well, right? And what we see now with a lot of the AI tools is they're trying to do it without employees. So when you're talking about putting up cameras, they're saying they're trying to figure out, let me watch the employees, how they move and what they do. And we are going to then figure out how they could move differently, how they could handle things differently. And then we're just going to tell them to do it. And we're going to use the cameras to monitor and watch them. So folks who know something about the history of manufacturing know that all this stuff started with Frederick Taylor here in Philadelphia and at the University of Pennsylvania 100 years ago, and time and motion studies and trying to make the people fit the equipment and the machining process. And what they discovered was, of course, people really hate it. And in some ways, that's how they got trade unions, because they hated it so much. Lean production was a way to do both to try to get this process optimized, but to involve the employees in doing it. It works really well. So why, instead of doing this, are we moving back toward this model of top-down, having the engineers figure out by themselves, without the employees, how to do it and impose it over them. Well, it is all these things we were talking about before, right? The people who are doing it have no idea about actual management. I talked to one of these people at a company that was building these systems of production without talking to employees. And I asked him, how do you think the employees are going to feel about this, right? Because now the engineers are going to tell them what to do. The cameras are going to monitor them, let them know when they're making mistakes, you know. I said, how do you think they're going to feel about this? And he said, well, I think they'll like it because they'll understand that it makes the company more efficient, that it makes their job more secure. And I asked him after that, I said, you've never talked to an employee, have you? And he said, no, we haven't. Well, I could tell you they're going to hate it, right? They're going to hate it. So why are you doing this? What's the point? You have a system that works really well already. Well, it's a system that the engineers don't understand. And it's something that if you're at the top of the house, you have to understand. You've got to engage employees. You got to make them feel like they want to help you and that it is in their interest to help you. And one of the ways that will absolutely kill this is telling everybody you're introducing AI to cut jobs. Now you're going to ask them for help, and we've just told you, you know, we're going to take your job away if this works well. I mean, come on. You know, I mean, who thinks this is going to work?
2: Yeah, you know, a couple of thoughts following up to that, professors. One of the things, and again, I don't want to say in defense of, but that's the best phrase I can think of, but in defense of all the makers of this AI technology, I can actually understand why when they're working with these tools, and again, these are the makers I'm talking about, really do feel like they are the perfect replacement for people because of the nature of the work they're doing, right? It's coding, it's great algorithmic, point. Right?
5: Yep.
2: Right. And so for them, these tools truly are superior now to human coders, for example. And so it's natural for them to think, well, why can't we bring that same utter transformation to every other sector of the economy? And also Silicon Valley has a bleep ton of money. So when they say stuff, people listen. But on the other hand, this is why I think this sort of temporary reckoning actually is providing us with a much needed, even if it's just a short-term pause. And here's why. Let's listen to, you asked earlier, why are we listening to these guys? But I keep playing them. But here's Anthropic CEO Dario Amodei. And he was asked in June, so just a couple of months ago, if he still believes that AI could eliminate half of all white-collar jobs in 1 to 5 years. And here's what he said.
6: You know, I don't know exactly, but I'm still pretty concerned. I'm still the same order of concerns. You know, we are seeing right now that AI is making people more productive, but that's the usual hump.
2: Okay, he's making, I think, an interesting point there, because we were just talking about how it can help people be better at their jobs. But I think what he's saying there is that's what always happens with the technological revolution. But that doesn't mean the ultimate change in the workforce won't ever arrive. So here's what he says. Here's what he said about that.
6: So no one knows for sure because, you know, the economy is unpredictable, right? It's the same as the stock market, right? There are these kind of decentralized processes that you don't really know ahead of time what are the pieces of the job that people are still going to be able to do. But what I would say broadly is that, you know, anywhere that you have, you know, these kind of entry level white collar, you know, whether it's banking, whether it's finance, whether it's, you know, there's going to be a lot of potential for AI to first make people more productive. But, you know, then there's going to be a wholesale AI can do the job. And then we're going to have to think about, well, what is it that people can do? And I think we need to plan about that ahead of time.
2: So, Professor Capelli, that's what I wanted to ask you about, because I see, again, this sort of temporary retrenchment as perhaps, again, much-needed breathing room for us as a society, for these very business leaders that we're talking about, to step back and think, okay, how can we better facilitate what is still probably going to be an inevitable transformation of the labor market? How can we do this better for workers?
5: Well, you know, there's a kind of joke in the people among people who do forecasting, and that is, I'll give you any forecast you'd like as long as I don't have to tell you when it's going to happen. You know, so yeah, well, it's just around the corner forever. I wonder if you asked me about driverless trucks, whether they're just around the corner on this. You know, I think there's also, to his point about what happens to consultants and entry level accountants and AI can do that work. Well, you know, those companies have figured that out. And what they have done is they've just increased the tasks of those new hires. So they're back in the job market now. They're hiring people out of college. There's a story in the paper today on the 28th of July about companies have gone back in now to hire young people. And in other words, the companies have figured out that these initial projections were wrong. You know, maybe at some point they'll be true, who knows? But right now they're wrong, and they have adapted. And they've adapted just by when they hire the consultants, you know, right out of college, they're not just having them make PowerPoint slides anymore. They're having them do more important stuff. And that's exactly what you would hope to happen, right? So I think that's right. The other part of the problem of these people who are doing the prognostications, and that is they just don't seem to get the fact that the world adjusts, right? Jobs change. Productivity is a wonderful thing. I think your point before about the work that they personally do is exactly right. And what we see in the data, just looking at some data from Gallup about the use of these tools, individuals in their own jobs use it more than the organizations do in embedding it into the workflow, which is really where you see the big organizational improvements, right? And if I have time, let me tell you 1 minute story about something I saw at Accenture they did internally to themselves, and it's a great example of trying to get, in this case, it was marketing materials produced faster. How do we do it? Well, the way they had to do it, which is true of all these interventions, the first thing you have to do is in your organization, you have to map out the workflow. And that means let's get the end goal, which is to have a new marketing brochure electronic.
7: Thank you to OPB and KMHD Corporate Circle sponsor US Bank. 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
5: Marketing materials produced faster. How do we do it? Well, the way they had to do it, which is true of all these

0: OPB and KMHD corporate circle sponsors are standing up for public media and independent journalism. Thank you to Stoll Reeves for being part of the corporate circle.
1: Stick an agent in to do this task. For example, we would need to know what are our competitors saying right now in the same topic, okay? Can an AI agent do that? Probably yes. Now you got to get that employee to supervise that agent and help to train it, figure out exactly what the right kind of answer is, and keep watching it, right? And then at the end of the day, you've got to figure out, okay, do we need to change our staffing, reorganize the jobs? Now that we figured out where to put these agents in, we don't need as much of this person's time. We need maybe more of this person's over here. And you got to do this internal reorganization. Now, the thing about this is the reorganization itself improves productivity a lot because you can figure out maybe there are some things we just, you know, don't need to do at all now that we've thought about the workflow and looked at it carefully. So a lot of the productivity gains will come from that. It's not even the AI itself. Somebody's got to say at the very top of the house, you know, we're going to have to take a month and do this. But that is a big investment. Are they willing to do it? I think so far the answer has been no. And that's also why you're not getting these improvements. The improvements will come not just from the AI, but from the fact that you're rethinking the whole work process.
2: Right. You know, and I think one of the takeaways I have is that for the people in the middle here, and we're talking about business leaders who are not in Silicon Valley, that really a lot rests on them and their willingness to be brave, right, in resisting FOMO, in resisting investor pressure, and to facilitate this transition in a much more effective and humane way. So Peter Capelli, professor of management and director of the Center for Human Resources at the Wharton School of the University of Pennsylvania, it's been such a delight to speak with you, Professor. Thank you so very much.
1: Thank you, Meghna.
2: I'm Meghna Chakrabarty. This is On Point.
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7: From the Center for Investigative Reporting and PRX, this is Reveal. I'm Al Edson. In Lake Worth Beach, Florida, 6 miles from Mar-a-Lago, kids are getting separated from their parents.
8: We know it's not a matter of if they get separated, it's a matter of when.
7: ICE has hit the community hard. 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

0: and kids are getting left behind without their parents to pay rent or attend their high school graduation.
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2: Live from NPR News, I'm Giles Snyder. President Trump spoke Tuesday at the funeral of South Carolina Republican Senator Lindsey Graham, calling Graham one of the great figures in Senate history.
3: Lindsey quickly became a master at maneuvering in one of the world's great legislative bodies. He secured record funding for our military as a budget committee chairman. He delivered the largest investment in border security in history, and last year, he shepherded the passage of the largest tax cuts in American history, the Great Big Beautiful Bill.
2: Following Senator Graham's funeral service at Washington National Cathedral, the Senate took the first steps toward passing a new Russia sanctions bill that Graham had long championed. The Senate advanced the bill on a 86-12 vote with the visiting Ukrainian leader Volodymyr Zelensky in the chamber. Zelensky had attended Graham's funeral and met with President Trump earlier in the day. South Dakota Governor Larry Roden has won the Republican nomination for governor, according to a race call by the Associated Press. South Dakota Public Broadcasting's Jackson Dirks reports on Roden's runoff victory over a populist challenger.
4: Roden was lieutenant governor and moved into the state's top seat when Governor Kristi Noem joined the Trump administration last year. Roden's opposed abortion pills, pledged to reform the state's prison system, and passed legislation to lower property taxes by raising sales taxes. He was challenged for the nomination by business executive Toby Doden, who was backed by the right-wing Turning Point organization founded by the late Charlie Kirk. The self-described political outsider ran on eliminating homeowner property taxes. In a state where a Democrat hasn't been governor since the 70s, the GOP nominee heads into the fall as the front runner and faces former state legislator Democrat Dan Ahlers. For NPR News, I'm Jackson Dirks in Aberdeen, South Dakota.
2: Now to southern Europe, where wildfires continue to burn. The European Union is mobilizing resources to help France and Spain battle the blazes. From Brussels, Terry Schultz reports more than three dozen countries are pitching in.
5: With wildfires straining French and Spanish national firefighting capacity, the EU has activated its Civil Protection Mechanism, or CPM, at the request of French President Emmanuel Macron. This mechanism coordinates emergency assistance across the 27 EU states and 10 additional participating countries. Speaking in Brussels, European Commission spokesperson Anna-Kaisa Itkonen underscored the bloc's ability to amplify its assistance with the CPM.
6: No country can maintain alone all the resources that are needed to tackle every possible natural or other disaster and crisis. This is where the strength of the European system comes to play.
5: At the moment, seven other nations are supporting France and three are contributing to Spain with planes, vehicles, and personnel. For NPR News, I'm Terry Schultz in Brussels.
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7: This is OPB. I'm Paul Marshall. A state board that regulates police officers has voted to strip certification from a candidate for sheriff in Jefferson County. As Troy Brunelson reports, Tyler Anderson says he plans to appeal and continue his campaign.
8: The decision by the Board of Public Safety Standards and Training could revoke Anderson's license for life. But the former Jefferson County deputy disputes the allegations that he failed to disclose a past firing, his past drug use, and an improper relationship with an informant. Anderson says he's going to appeal the board's decision. Yet if Anderson is elected and then loses the appeal, he'll have to step down. Anderson told OPB if that happens, he plans to ensure his undersheriff would be capable of taking over. The election is this November, and it could be a year before the appeal is resolved. Troy Brennelson, OPB.
7: More than 1 million acres are burning in Oregon as wildfire season rages on. Thousands of people are under evacuation notices, and fire crews are working around the clock to stop and contain dozens of fires across the state. Kyle Williams is the deputy director of fire operations at the Oregon Department of Forestry. He says this wildfire season is on pace to exceed the 2024 season, which burned the most acres recorded in modern Oregon history. Lightning combined with dry, hot conditions has caused some of the state's fires, but Williams is warning people to do all they can to prevent more fires from breaking out.
9: We really need folks to be on edge, frankly, about the actions they're taking and how those might cause that next fire that would overwhelm our system.
7: Williams is urging people to check for local fire restrictions when camping. This is OPB.
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0: From the Center for Investigative Reporting and PRX, this is Reveal. I'm Al Ledson. The sun is just starting to come up over Lake Worth Beach in Florida. It's Saturday, and 21-year-old Elisa Perez is already awake.
11: Romeo! Hurry up, dude. It's just you.
0: Romeo is Elisa's 16-year-old brother. She's rushing him to get dressed so they can get to work.
11: Hey, we're gonna be leaving soon.
0: Her two younger sisters are still sleeping, and she needs to make sure they'll be okay while she and Romeo are away.
11: Make sure you guys eat lunch. Just make sure you guys wake up. I'll wake you guys up. I'm gonna leave you guys ringer on.
0: Elisa is running this household now and running the family landscaping business too. It's the kind of work her father taught her, but never wanted her to have to do. Now she's the one hitching up the trailer, loading it up with equipment, and making sure they're on schedule. This morning, she points out a problem to Romeo.
12: Yeah, because the trimeadora we have, it broke.
13: Oh, this?
12: Trimeadora, kid.
13: Oh, broke?
12: Yes.
0: Taking on all this responsibility wasn't a part of Elisa's plan. She was in college, working towards a degree in IT. Now, she's balancing payroll and the school schedules of three younger siblings. Because over the last year, both of her parents were picked up on their way to work and held in immigration detention. Her father, who goes by Romeo, was taken in September. Then Olga, their mother, got detained in November. Both are from Guatemala and were undocumented, but had built a family and a business here over the decades. For many Guatemalan families like the Perez's, their community feels like it's under siege. Fear is everywhere. On the drive to work, in the school pickup line, at the gas station. And the signs of people being detained are hard to miss. A landscaping truck on the side of the road, a cooler with drinks still cold, all of it left behind. But there's something else getting left behind. The children, waiting for parents who never come home. This hour, we're looking at how kids are being separated from their parents under the second Trump administration. Not at the border like in 2018 when we saw images of children put into cages. This time, it's happening more quietly, in the neighborhoods they call home. And often, it's going unnoticed. Max Maldonado and Jose Jesus Zaragoza are filmmakers. They've been doing a documentary on the Perez family called The Center. They've embedded with Elisa and her siblings for months to see how they're going on with their lives without their parents. Jose starts us off.
14: It's a hot summer day in Lake Worth Beach. Around Lake Avenue, bakery windows fill with fresh pan dulce. Outside the Mercado, conversations move easily between English, Spanish, and the indigenous Mayan languages of Guatemala. Pickup trucks loaded with lawn equipment head out for another day of work. All of this just 6 miles from the president's home, Mar-a-Lago.
15: Families have been building lives here for decades. Many first arrived fleeing Guatemala's civil war. Then brothers, sisters, cousins, parents followed. Little by little, this stretch of South Florida became one of the country's largest Guatemalan communities. It's home. That's how Elisa Perez sees it.
11: This might seem rude, but it's like puro chapines in like Spanish. Because I only see like a lot of Guatemalans.
14: The Perez kids have only ever known Lake Worth. They are mischievous and loving. First there's Elisa, the laid-back, responsible one. Then 18-year-old Jessica, who wears her heart on her sleeve. Romeo, who is quiet but quick-witted. And 13-year-old Cynthia, the baby of the family who's always helping whenever she can. Since their mom has been in detention in Eloy, Arizona, thousands of miles away, phone calls are their lifeline.
11: Mami, creo que el teléfono temita ya se murió.
16: Bye, mami, love you.
11: Bye, mami, love you.
17: Bye, mom. Bye, mom.
16: Bye, mami.
14: Anybody who knows the Perez kids knows that they adore their mother. We ask Elisa what Olga is like.
11: Dang, I never really think about, like, you know, because that's my mom. Like, if you know her, you know her. I don't know, very loving. Like, everyone loves her, like my whole family members. She's very open-minded too. She's very 21st century. She's up to date. She's always saying, like, I'm lit and throwing up peace signs.
15: Olga worked in an organization called the Guatemalan Maya Center. She was always there. She'd bring homemade meals, and she was a translator. Olga speaks English and Spanish, and she also speaks Mam, an indigenous Mayan language. She interpreted for families at hospitals, schools, and has even helped detectives solve crimes against victims who only spoke Mam.
14: It was the fall of 2025 when Elisa's parents were taken into immigration custody. Her father, Romeo Sr., was detained first and sent to Alligator Alcatraz. Olga stepped in to keep the landscaping business going. For a while, the family managed. They worked during the day, called Romeo Sr. every chance they got, and tried to hold everything together. Then, one morning, 2 days before Thanksgiving, everything changed again.
11: We were heading to work. And I was like, oh, I'm going to take I-95 because it's faster. So we're like getting to the next location and then they stopped us.
14: Florida's highways had become a danger zone for undocumented families. The Pettis family had talked about the risk. If they were ever stopped, Elisa would hand over only her own ID. Romeo Jr. would record everything on his phone. They'd gone over the plan again and again.
11: I just remember after he had started banging on the window, like telling me that I have to put the windows down so my mom and my uncle can give their IDs. And then from there, I blacked out because it's traumatic.
14: Elisa means that in that moment, she couldn't remember what she was supposed to do. Her mother and uncle were being questioned. The officer was talking.
11: I remember him joking about Romeo, like, haha, he doesn't have a proper ID. Maybe I should take him too. So I was like, bro, don't. You're joking about all of this. Why are you taking my parents? Like, you already took my dad. I had told him too. I was like, you took my dad and now you're taking my mom.
14: For Elisa, the hardest part wasn't watching her mother being taken away. It was going home afterward. The truck was still full of landscaping equipment and her siblings still needed dinner. The next morning, customers still expected their lawns to be cut. There was no one else to take over, so Elisa did. For months, Elisa has been the one taking care of everyone else. But there's someone looking after her, Mari Blanco. She's known Elisa since she was a little kid.
17: She was 5 years old and she was in her after-school program. We still tease her about this because she was just the cutest and smartest little girl.
14: Today, Mari runs the Guatemalan Maya Center, where Olga worked. As Guatemalan immigrants became targets for deportation, Mari says the center's work changed. Every week, more parents began showing up carrying folders, birth certificates, emergency contacts, power of attorney forms, preparing for the possibility that one day they wouldn't make it home.
17: Because at this point, it's become almost inevitable in our community. We know it's not a matter of if they get separated, it's a matter of when.
14: Just before Olga was detained, Mari pushed her to update her power of attorney paperwork.
17: We kept delaying it and delaying it and delaying it. And one day I said, Olga, we just need to get this done. Like, we need to get this done. So we only changed that power of attorney a few days before she was taken.
14: Elisa had to run the household and the business. And Mari became the person schools called, doctors called, the kids called, their godmother. The kids spent hours at the center after school, hanging around the offices, teasing each other, and pulling the staff into whatever drama came up next. One afternoon, as a joke, the kids decide to put Elisa on trial.
17: I'm HR right now, okay? Now I'm gonna give you guys a 15-minute window to give me all the complaints, and then I will decide.
18: I can't vouch for them because they're useless.
17: Thinks other siblings are useless.
18: You guys always say how we should listen to Elisa. She works so hard. I do the same thing. I'm expected to bleed.
17: What's your complaint?
18: That why should she get special treatment when I do more than her?
17: Okay, no special treatment.
18: I win?
17: No, I'm noting
19: I win.
20: Why is that the first thing you say? I win.
17: Because I'm like
21: really good. Okay. No, I'm not saying nothing because I'll get it.
18: At least I hasn't paid me. Child labor.
17: Child labor.
20: Write that down.
17: Child labor.
14: For 15 minutes, the room fills with jokes the kind only siblings can make. For a little while, they're exactly what they should be. Kids.
15: In January, the kids prepared for a real trial, Olga's. She had filed a petition to stay in the country and to have her removal to Guatemala canceled. The kids were ready to testify.
17: Yeah, you're all staying here? Yeah, I brought you guys tissues.
15: This first hearing is remote, so the kids have gathered at the center. They're in a room usually used for conference calls. Olga appears by video from detention in Eloy. Friends and co-workers, even a Lake Worth local official, are there to show their support and testify on Olga's behalf. The kids crowd around a single laptop, hoping that by the end of the day, the judge will let their mom stay in the country. Mari gives them one last pep talk.
17: Basically, you're just going to be honest, okay? Like, it's nothing that you guys don't actually feel. Okay, babies, good luck. I love you guys.
14: As the kids wait for the hearing to start, I ask Mari how they've been doing.
17: Yeah, the kids came over last night, and I gave them all hugs. And Elisa said, oh, I'm dirty. But she was holding back tears the entire time I was talking to her. And I said, okay, baby, I just thought you needed a hug. No, I'm good. And then later she texted me, and she says, I'm coming over. I think I could use that hug right now.
14: In the courtroom, one case after another gets heard. And then right when it's time for Olga to come forward, the judge says time has run out and calls for a postponement. The kids fall apart. Elisa storms out the front door of the center. Jessica starts hyperventilating. Cynthia, Romeo, and the staff rush to her side.
22: You're doing great.
14: It takes 10 minutes for Jessica to calm down. By then, Cynthia has become quiet, and Romeo distracts himself by playing video games on his phone. And eventually, Jessica is able to talk to her father, who calls to check in on the kids from detention.
23: Why did they have to be human, Mom?
14: And Mari leaves to find Elisa.
17: Elisa's crashing out. Where is she? You saw her leave? She crossed the street? Oh, there she is. Sorry, baby. I'm sorry.
15: It was the first of many times that either the government or the judge would postpone Olga's hearing. And each time, the disappointment cuts deep. The uncertainty weighs on Elisa. Sometimes after work, with whatever energy that the sun hasn't sapped from her, she takes the short drive from her home to Lake Osborne Park. One evening, the sun is still out and reflecting off the water. People are walking their dogs, bikes zip past. It's peaceful. Elisa has been coming here for years. She tells me that she used to come here for exercise. Now she comes for something else.
24: Can you show me your crying tree?
11: Oh, it's just this one, like right here. I sit in between the trees or back there. So whenever my siblings stress me out, like instead of crashing out at home, I just crash out here, like crying. Or like when my mom first got caught and my uncle, like I blame myself a lot, so I would come here and then I would like pray to God. I was like, why? Why you took my mom?
15: Elisa tells me that this is her refuge away from her house and away from the people who need her to be okay. She also tells me that this spot holds so many childhood memories.
11: I would skateboard. My dad would play soccer at John Prince. My mom used to sell Gatorades at the park when my dad would play soccer. So we were always outside.
15: In the last 7 months, Elisa has gone from being a daughter to being something more like a single mother. She knows she has to be there for her younger siblings, be witness to the milestones in their lives, because their lives keep moving on. One of those milestones comes in May, and it's a big day for Jessica, the second eldest. She's graduating from high school and is over at her aunt's house getting her hair done.
1: Ay, Dios mío, y no hemos terminado.
3: Es la idea.
1: Lo vamos a hacer lo que...
3: No, tía, take your time.
15: Jessica is sitting on a small plastic chair sipping coffee. She had hoped that her mom would be released from Eloy in time for her graduation. Yet, another postponement in the case nicks that possibility.
4: Can you explain to me, like, the feelings that you have right now?
3: I'm happy that, you know, I get to finish school. But I'm also sad because I'm not going to have any parent. Because my dream was to prepare for graduation, you know, go dress shopping with my mom. She was just crying, saying, I'm sorry I couldn't be there. And I was like, it's not your fault. My dad, he's always like, as long as I'm still alive, I'm always proud of you, even though I can't be there.
15: The graduation is at a massive venue at the South Florida Fairgrounds in West Palm Beach. Filing in are Jessica's relatives and surrogate family, Mari and the staff from the Guatemalan Maya Center.
19: Good afternoon, buenas tardes, bonsoir, parents, guardians, faculty, staff, honored guests, and especially our one and only Lake Worth Community High School class of 2026.
15: As the students' names are called to receive their diplomas, Elisa is talking to her mom on her phone. She's been trying to switch to video call so that Olga can see Jessica graduate, but it's not working.
22: I'm sorry, mommy, you're not gonna be there.
25: Kimberly Peña. Okay, okay. Belkis Perdomo.
22: Okay, Jesse.
25: Jessica Perez.
22: Oh, mommy.
15: Jessica strides across the stage. She receives her diploma and steps off into the wing. One defining moment in her life, over in less than a minute. A few weeks later, it's time for Olga's final hearing. It's June 4th, and for the 10th time, the kids squeeze in front of a laptop at the center, waiting for the judge to decide whether Olga will be able to stay in the U.S. As the minutes tick by, Elisa's anxiety grows. She even tries to come up with more ways to sway the judge's opinion.
22: We have an hour, and those rosary takes 30 minutes. If he sees us as devoted Catholics praying on camera...
18: Elisa, you can't just assume that.
15: Romeo is skeptical. They decide not to pray. And instead, they just sit there for an outcome they can't control. 4 hours pass before the judge begins reading his decision. He starts by working through the legal requirements one by one. First, he finds that Olga testified credibly and that she's lived in the United States long enough to qualify for relief. He also finds that she's a person of good moral character. Mari looks over at the kids. They look back at her. No one says anything. With those requirements satisfied, only one question remains: whether forcing Olga to leave would create what's known in immigration law as exceptional and extremely unusual hardship for her children. The judge acknowledges everything they've been through, the panic attacks, the stress and anxiety. But then he says the law requires more. The judge says he sympathizes with what the family has endured. But under immigration law, sympathy isn't enough. Olga will be sent back to Guatemala. The kids are devastated.
22: They kicked us out. It ended.
14: The judge didn't order Olga deported. Instead, he granted her voluntary departure, giving her about 30 days to leave the country on her own rather than be forcibly removed. But he didn't specify when Olga would be released to pack up years of friendships, work, and community. Eventually, the kids calmed down enough to drive home. A few weeks pass. Elisa's still heading up the family landscaping business, keeping everything together the best she can. The stress of the court postponements, worrying about their mom's health in detention, are over. Only one last uncertainty remains. When will their mother be released from the Eloy Detention Center?
15: Then on the evening of June 15th, we receive a frantic phone call from Mari. Olga is about to be released onto the streets of Arizona.
2: So I'm gonna go pick up stuff from the Perez's kid's house, her phone, and I'm gonna stop to get her passport.
15: In half an hour, logistics and plans are all figured out. They book Olga an Airbnb in the town of Eloy, look into flights, and then decide on who should pick her up.
2: So in the morning, who's gonna go get her?
5: I think it should be Chris. Yeah. I think you're right.
15: Chris McVoy. They chose him because he's a Lake Worth city commissioner and a friend of Olga's. And because he's white, they believe that he has the best chance of getting Olga through airport security. The planning hits a snag when the Perez kids tear apart their house and can't find Olga's current Guatemalan passport. So they have to send Chris with her expired one instead. At 3 a.m., Chris and I make our way to the Miami International Airport for our flight to Phoenix.
4: How does it feel going to pick somebody up all the way in Arizona on short notice at 3 in the morning?
6: It'd be wonderful to be able to help out with getting her back here to her kids, at least for a few weeks.
15: Our flight touches down a little past 9 a.m. But even with a handful of hours of sleep, Chris jumps behind the wheel of our rental minivan, and we start our journey down to Eloy, Arizona. It's a small city. The vast desert landscape around it makes it feel like it's cut off from the rest of the world. We're getting close to Olga's Airbnb.
7: The destination is on your left. Olga Esperanza Perez. Arrived.
8: Yep.
15: Chris pulls into the gravel driveway of a small house. When he gets to the door, he gently knocks.
8: Olga.
9: Good to see you. I'm free, I'm free. I'm free. I'm free.
15: Olga hugs him tight. She's petite, and she's wearing a t-shirt and sweatpants. Her eyes are tired, but the visit has energized her. She spares no time telling Chris about how the news of her release was as much of a surprise to her as it was to everyone else.
9: You released today.
8: In the U.S.?
9: Yeah. And say, yeah, I don't know what time, but they need release you very, very soon. I don't know what happened in the future, but just I want to hold my kids. I'm ready. Just I want to enjoy this moment.
15: A few hours later, Chris and Olga are on their way to the Phoenix airport. They're both nervous and wondering if Chris will be able to get her past airport security for their flight back to Florida. We get to the gate.
8: Yeah, unfortunately, I'm not allowed to take this one. I have to have either a passport from Guatemala or like one of the green cards from the U.S.
6: This is where you get a little confused. I do have a passport, but I do not have her most current.
15: After a few nervy moments of explanation, another TSA agent comes along and gives Olga permission to fly. Just like that, Olga is through. And a few hours later, they board a late-night flight, heading back home to Florida.
7: If you have a carry-on, place it all the way under the seat.
15: As Olga disembarks at the Miami airport, she has no idea there's a welcoming party waiting for her at baggage claim. Her children shift around anxiously.
11: I'm nervous.
26: Me too. I'm nervous.
11: I'm scared.
15: They're there with the staff from the Guatemalan Maya Center, holding homemade signs that say, "Love you, Mama," and "Welcome back, Olguita." For 7 months, the Perez kids imagined this moment, seeing their mom and getting to hold her again. Just then, they spot Olga coming down the escalator.
26: Oh my God, that's them. You guys, that's them.
11: No, don't tell me that. Don't tell me that. I'm
26: yeah,
11: nervous.
26: That's them.
11: That's my mom.
15: Olga rushes over to her four children, bear hugging them the way only a mom can do. Elisa then lets loose all the guilt that she's been carrying for the last 7 months, apologizing for being the one that was driving that day in November.
11: Sorry, mommy.
9: No,
11: sorry.
9: Why, my mom is gone?
11: No,
9: I'm sorry. No, no, no, no, no, no. La vida es así, okay?
0: Okay, mi amor.
10: Okay, mi amor.
0: No es tu culpa. No fue tu culpa, mi vida. No fue tu culpa, mi amor. Por favor.
15: It's not your fault, my love. It wasn't your fault. For a brief moment, the baggage claim of the Miami International Airport disappears. The only thing the Perez kids see, hear, and feel is their mom. But everyone knows something they don't have to say out loud. Olga has only a short time left in the United States before she has to leave again. The countdown has simply changed. No longer to another hearing, now just until she has to say goodbye.
12: Olga left the U.S. for Guatemala on July 6. Elisa has decided to stay and run the family business. Her siblings are still trying to decide what to do. This story is in partnership with Six Eye Films and reporters Max Maldonado and Jose Jesus Zaragoza. Their feature-length Verte documentary, The Center, is currently in production. You can follow their work on Instagram at Six Eye Films. During the first Trump administration, children were separated from their parents at the border. An estimated 5,000 kids were affected. This time around,
13: I think the scale and scope of what we are bearing witness to right now is so much bigger.
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12: From the Center for Investigative Reporting in PRX, this is Reveal. I'm Al Letton. Life for the Perez children was turned upside down from the moment ICE detained their parents and they were left to fend for themselves. First, it was their dad, and then their mom, Olga. And now that both parents are in Guatemala and separated from their children, the family must figure out what's next. The whole experience has left the kids traumatized, and it led us to ask, how do we get here? It turns out the groundwork for these separations was laid decades ago. From one administration to the next, the fate of many immigrant families has depended on who's in power. Mother Jones reporter Samantha Michaels has been talking with experts about this political roller coaster.
27: When many of us hear the words family separation, we think back to President Trump's first term in office and the atrocities that occurred along the border. What's happening now is different.
13: We're seeing family separation play out through just massive interior immigration enforcement efforts that are leaving kids without their parents and caregivers.
27: Kelly Albanat Cribbs is an attorney at the Young Center for Immigrant Children's Rights.
13: I think the scale and scope of what we are bearing witness to right now is so much bigger, so much greater than what we saw in 2018.
27: In 2018, Kelly was working to reunite families after the Trump administration split them up at the border. More than 5,000 kids that had just arrived in the U.S. were taken from their loved ones. But in the last year and a half, the Brookings Institution estimates that about 205,000 kids have been separated after ICE detained a parent not at the border, but inside neighborhoods in cities and towns. And the vast majority are believed to be small kids, younger than 13. About 145,000 are believed to be American citizens. These numbers are enormous, but they're only estimates, based on census and detention data. We can't get more precise because Lawyers and advocates say the government isn't gathering important information.
1: Majority of parents that we spoke to were never asked if they had children at the time that they were arrested.
27: Zain Lakhani is from the Women's Refugee Commission, and the parents her organization spoke to were deported to Honduras without their kids.
1: They were not given opportunities to be able to either make arrangements for their children to have immediate care, or ICE was not making those arrangements for them, so that these children might be left in very precarious and vulnerable situations.
27: Zain also told me about a dad who begged ICE to contact the babysitter during an arrest, but ICE wouldn't allow it. And in Florida, the Guatemalan Maya Center told me about a 13-year-old boy who'd been living alone for months because both of his parents had been detained. We asked the Department of Homeland Security about cases like this. They told us ICE does not separate families and that they do ask parents whether they want to be deported with their kids or whether they want their child to stay here and be placed with someone considered safe. It wasn't always like this. Undocumented parents, at least the ones with U.S. citizen kids, used to have more rights. In the 1960s, they were allowed to stay in the country if they could prove a few fairly simple things. That they'd lived in the U.S. for 7 years, that they hadn't committed any crimes, and that they'd suffer hardship if they had to leave. But in 1996, that changed. Bill Clinton was president, and he'd recently signed his controversial crime bill. It gets criticized a lot today for accelerating mass incarceration. What's less talked about is the way he folded immigration into his tough-on-crime stance.
3: All Americans, not only in the states most heavily affected, but in every place in this country, are rightly disturbed by the large numbers of illegal aliens entering our country.
27: Clinton went on to sign the Illegal Immigration Reform and Immigrant Responsibility Act, a bill he said would strengthen the rule of law. It did many things, but what's especially relevant here is how it changed the game for undocumented parents. Now, if they wanted to stay in the country, they had to prove a deportation would cause their children, quote, exceptional and extremely unusual hardship, a high bar.
10: Really, those laws completely changed the immigration system, and what we have today is a direct result of that.
27: That's Samira Hafiz from the Immigrant Legal Resource Center, a nonprofit that specializes in immigration law and policy. She tells me that exceptional and extremely unusual hardship is truly exceptional. Like, for example, if a kid has cancer and a deportation would end their life-saving medical care in the United States.
10: I think people knew at the time that this was a really terrible policy that would really limit the ability of immigrants to, you know, be able to stay and build their families.
27: The old protections were gone, and in the coming years, the Clinton, Bush, and Obama administrations all went hard after these families. Between 2010 and 2012 alone, the Obama administration issued more than 200,000 removal orders for parents with U.S.-born children. Activists were outraged. In 2013, Obama was heckled about it while delivering a speech on immigration policy in San Francisco.
17: And most importantly, we will live up. Most importantly, we will live up. Most importantly, we will live up to our.
27: The heckler is an undocumented UC Berkeley graduate who is standing behind Obama's podium. He demands a halt to deportations.
19: You have a power to stop deportation for all undocumented.
17: Actually, I don't.
27: After this moment, Obama tries to course correct, and a year later, he makes a big announcement.
17: So we're going to offer the following deal. If you've been in America for more than 5 years, if you have children who are American citizens or legal residents.
27: The deal was a policy called Deferred Action for Parents of Americans, or DAPA. It's a sister program to the better-known DACA, which protects dreamers who were brought to the country as kids. Obama says that if parents register, pass a criminal background check, and pay taxes, they'll be shielded temporarily from deportation.
17: You can come out of the shadows and get right with the law. That's what this deal is.
27: DAPA would specifically protect parents of American kids, mothers like Olga Perez. But 26 states led by Republican governors successfully sued to stop it. DAPA never went into effect. A year later, Trump goes on the campaign trail, holding these huge, divisive rallies.
23: Build that wall. Build that wall. Build that wall.
27: and railing against immigrants who he says have committed crimes.
2: We're going to get rid of these people day one, before the wall, before anything.
27: This is what brings us to 2018, when Donald Trump, as president, begins one of the most brutal policies in immigration history that goes way beyond criminals.
5: Children in cages, the audio of the children crying after being separated, all a result of the president's zero-tolerance policy.
14: This is a cruel policy. It amounts to state-sponsored child abuse. Donald Trump created it, and Donald Trump should fix it immediately.
18: The family separation policy was the worst thing I had ever seen in the more than three decades doing this civil rights work.
27: That's Lee Gallant, an ACLU attorney who sued to stop the policy. The case was called Miss L v. ICE.
18: It was cruel for no reason, just to terrorize families, and it affected little babies, toddlers.
27: The case dragged on for months. But in June of 2018, a federal judge ordered the government to return those kids to their parents, starting with the younger ones.
22: The order also sets a 14-day deadline for children under five to be reunited with their parents. The
27: Health and Human Services. It would take years for some of these families to reunite. By then, Joe Biden was running for president, and Trump's zero-tolerance policy became part of his talking points.
2: They got separated from their parents. And it makes us a laughingstock and violates every notion of who we are as a nation.
27: After Biden won, he promised a reckoning. In 2023, his administration agreed to a settlement in the Miss L case. It was a big win for immigrant families. It meant no more zero-tolerance policy for at least 8 years. And for the parents, they would now be allowed to apply for humanitarian parole, so they could stay in the U.S. for at least 3 years, get work permits, and access legal and medical services. Finally, at least for a while, they were safe with their kids.
23: That story was from Mother Jones reporter Samantha Michaels. Coming up, the second Trump administration violates the settlement and the protections that come with it.
18: To see these families still suffering, still fearful that they're going to be re-separated is really troubling.
23: Next on Reveal.
21: 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Today, at least 6,000 people were under Level 3 Go Now evacuation orders as dozens of active large fires covered more than 1.5 million acres. That's the latest from the Oregon Department of Forestry. You can, of course, you can follow that at OPB.org. And of course, for updates, stay with us right here on the radio. It's 10:43. 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
23: From the Center for Investigative Reporting and PRX, this is Reveal. I'm Al Edson.
24: ¿Dónde está la puerta?
23: It's getting dark, and Mircy Alva Lopez and her daughter and son are just getting home from the Miami International Airport. They've been gone almost a year. Inside, the AC is blasting. This is Mircy's sister's house, but no one's home except for the pet parakeet. Her sister, Marelba, and her five children are still at church. Mircy walks into her old room, and it's changed. The bunk bed is gone. That's where her kids, Brasady and Ederson, used to sleep. Mircy's anxious for her sister to walk through the door. Finally, Marelba arrives. The two sisters hug tight. They both start to cry softly. Marelba tells Mircy she knew she was going to come back. She says God told her so in a dream. Then she turns to welcome Brasady and Ederson.
25: Oh, papa. Venido, papi, ¿qué?
23: The U.S. government brought Mirsi back. It had to because Mirsi had been wrongfully deported. She was one of the parents who had their child taken from them at the border in 2018, and she had legal status through the settlement agreement in the Miss L case. That agreement was meant to repair some of the damage, but under the second Trump administration, that's being ignored. Reporter Isabella Diaz has been following Mirsi's journey home and has our story.
27: The morning after Mirsi arrives, I visit the family to see how their first full day back in West Palm Beach is going. They are not too far from where Olga Perez lived, until she too got swept up in the immigration enforcement crackdown that's impacting the Guatemalan community in South Florida. We go for a walk to a nearby waterfront park that the family used to go to on Saturdays to enjoy the late afternoon breeze. Morelba and her daughters come along. A couple of neighbors call out to Mirsi as we pass by. They're glad to see that she's back. We get to the park and the playground is empty. Not because of Florida's punishing heat. Morelba says nobody wants to be in the park because moms and their kids are getting picked up. So people are just holding up at home. Morelba's girls and Ederson go play, while Briseidi, who is 14, stays behind.
4: You have a beautiful name. It's kind of different, no?
6: Yeah.
4: Do you like it?
6: Yes, I do.
4: Do you have any nicknames or?
6: Only Bree and Breeze.
27: She's wearing a long sleeve dress and sparkly sandals that look like her mom's. But Zadie is excited to see her friends again and start high school.
6: We always used to make problems with teachers, but not problems, just like joke with them.
27: But after almost a year in Guatemala, she's worried about catching up.
6: I'm going to be nervous because I didn't learn the stuff that they learn in A grade, so now it's going to be hard.
27: The decision she had to make after her mother was deported had been a difficult one.
6: At first I said probably I'm going to stay, but then the next day I thought about being with my mom and my brother, and it was not going to be the same if I stay by myself. So I told her that I was going to go back to Guatemala because without her nothing is the same.
27: Ederson is also very attached to Mirsi. He's 11 years old.
7: Mi nombre es Ederson Adán. Tengo 11 años.
27: His favorite thing about her?
7: Sus abrazos.
27: Her hugs. Like Briseidi, Ederson says he's looking forward to going back to school and spending time with his cousins and friends this summer. He's quiet and has a shy, sweet smile. He's happy and grateful to God to be back in Florida.
7: Feliz, alegre, agradecido con Dios.
27: But he worries about Mirsi. He doesn't want her to go back to her landscaping job.
7: Porque la pueden agarrar otra vez.
27: He fears she might get arrested and that they could be separated yet again. Ederson was only 3 when the U.S. government took him from Mirsi in 2018. He says he doesn't remember what happened.
7: No me recuerdo de nada.
27: But Mirsi does, in detail. She says it took 15 days, walking day and night, for her and Ederson to get to the U.S.-Mexico border.
8: 15 días, caminar día y noche, hasta que llega uno a la frontera.
27: But the journey from the rural mountains of Guatemala all the way to Arizona wasn't the hardest part.
8: Lo difícil fue cuando me quitaron al niño adentro, pues, eso sí.
27: The hardest part was when immigration agents stopped them and took Ederson from her.
8: Yo decía, dándome al niño, yo les firmo la deportación y me voy para Guatemala.
27: Mirsi says she told the border agents she would agree to sign a deportation order if they gave her son back. But they took him anyway. Mirsi ended up in a detention center in Eloy, Arizona, the same facility where Olga Perez was held.
8: Yo preguntaba y no daban información. Y podía ser que estaba allí cerca, pues, pero ellos no daban la información.
0: She repeatedly asked for information about Ederson, where he was, if she could call him, but no one told her anything. It turns out that he was in a shelter just an hour away from her. It would be summer, the beginning of July 2018, before Mircea would see Ederson again. They had been separated for 4.5 months when a federal judge's order to reunify families brought them back together. But the moment was bittersweet. Ederson didn't seem to recognize Mircea at first. He didn't want to go with her, and he pulled away, crying. The first thing Ederson said to her was, "Why did you leave me?"
8: Ya 4 meses ya para un niño no ver a su mamá como que le va olvidando, pienso yo.
0: After months apart, Mircea says it was like he had started to forget her. Mircea and Ederson went to live with Morelba in West Palm Beach, and Briseidi, who was still with family in Guatemala, joined them a few months later. But the effects of the months-long separation lingered. Ederson started following Mircea around everywhere. She had to sneak out to go to work, so he wouldn't see her leave the house.
8: Entonces él mismo decía que no quería ir a la escuela, que uno lo iba a abandonar.
0: And he didn't want to go to school. Mircea says he feared being abandoned. The family tried to move on. And in 2024, Mircea registered under the Miss L settlement agreement that the ACLU had reached with the Biden administration. She got a 3-year humanitarian parole status and a work permit, good until at least July 2027. It was life-changing for the family. Mircea finally felt secure, and she could now legally work her landscaping job. Ederson started doing therapy, and he liked his therapist and the toys he played with at her office.
7: Poppets, squishies, and fidgets.
0: After several months, Ederson was doing so well that his therapist decided that he could take a break from the weekly sessions. Things were looking up. But in June of 2025, Mircea was in a truck with 3 other workers from Mexico and Guatemala when they were stopped by law enforcement.
8: Y ahí fue donde entregamos papeles y todo, pero ya no hicieron caso.
0: Mircea says they handed over their documents. She had her valid work permit and driver's license. But the officers wouldn't listen to them and just kept the documents.
8: Ya no le dan respuesta a uno, pues ya no dan explicación y ya no dijeron nada más, pues.
0: Mircea says they gave no explanation, and no one bothered to ask her if she had children in the United States. 4 days later, the government deported her to Guatemala. The first time, Mircea was separated from one child. Now she had been separated from both. Ederson and Briseidi would go to Guatemala to be with her, but they had to leave their lives, their friends, and their education behind. All because the government had ignored Mircea's legal status. And her deportation wasn't the only violation of the government's agreement with previously separated families.
18: Once someone has parole or is seeking parole, the government should not be detaining them or removing them.
0: Liga learned from the ACLU says that in the last year and a half, the second Trump administration has deported at least 16 people who were protected under the Miss L lawsuit.
18: To see these families still suffering, still fearful that they're going to be re-separated, detained, or that they may ultimately not get to stay here in the country is really troubling.
0: In February 2026, a federal judge found the administration had violated the settlement and ordered to return the wrongfully deported families at government expense.
18: The judge was very clear and said, these are people who have been traumatized, who are entitled to seek benefits, who cannot be re-separated. It would undo everything that has been worked for in this litigation. It cannot happen again.
0: The administration has appealed the judge's ruling. When we asked the Department of Homeland Security about cases like Mircea's, a spokesperson said in an email that DHS complies with all court orders, even as, quote, activist judges seek to thwart our operations. They also added that parole status is just temporary and at the discretion of the government, and that they are still working on returning families to the United States. The ACLU says the government has returned 13 people so far. For Mirsi, Brizady, and Ederson, it was a long time coming. Back in West Palm Beach, the family is enjoying being together again. Cooking, watching TV, even getting caught in a surprise Florida rainstorm. Mirsi accidentally steps on Morelba's sandals and rips them apart. She and Ederson, it was a long time coming. Back in West Palm Beach, the family is enjoying being together again. Cooking, watching TV, even getting caught in a surprise Florida rainstorm.

0: OPB and KMHD corporate circle sponsors like Schwabi are proud to invest in independent journalism and Jazz Without Boundaries. 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
1: Weeks. Mirsi had thought that she would have at least another year or so to stay in the U.S. That's what was left on her parole status and work permit. After the call, she breaks down.
2: Entonces, por tres semanas, nomás fue una falsa alarma o una falsa emoción.
1: It's too little time. It feels like all the build-up to coming back home, it was all just a false alarm. She doesn't want to be arrested or deported again.
2: No quiero pasar otra vez por lo mismo. Estaba emocionada, pero ahorita por la noticia, pues, todo se vino abajo.
1: She was so excited before, but with this news, it all comes crashing down. Mirsi decides not to tell the kids about it. She doesn't want them to worry.
2: Por el momento no les voy a decir nada. Solo yo nada más.
1: So, for now, she has to carry this all by herself.
3: That story was reported by Isabella Diaz. Additional reporting in Guatemala by Eduardo Sai. Our lead producer for this week's show is Sophia Polisa Carr. Cynthia Rodriguez edited the show. Cameron Smith helped with research. Melvis Acosta is our fact checker. Victoria Baranetsky is our general counsel. Our production manager is the great Zulema Cobb. Score and sound design by the dynamic duo, Jay Breezy, Mr. Jim Briggs, and Fernando, my man, Yo Aruda. They had help this week from Claire C. No Mullen and Cameron Smith. Taki Telenidis is our deputy executive producer. Our executive producer is Brett Myers. Our theme music is by Camarado, Lightning. 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We are a co-production of the Center for Investigative Reporting and PRX. I'm Al Ledson, and remember, there is always more to the story.
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5: I'm Dave Miller. 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The college agreed to update its discrimination policy and appoint a coordinator for civil rights complaints, among other changes. We'll talk with Reed's student body president about how students are reacting to the settlement.
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6: Hello and welcome to Newsday on the BBC World Service with Rob Young and Catherine Bjarahunga in London.
7: 13 people are now known to have died and many are still feared trapped following a powerful earthquake in southern Japan.
6: Firefighters in France are working around the clock to contain wildfires that have been raging for days as the region affected braces for a new heatwave.
7: We'll hear the dramatic story of a stable that came under threat and now the viral images of the horses running for their lives.
8: The horses were stressed, of course, and they could feel it. And they wanted to break the fences, but we did it for them. And then they could run away and escape and be safe.
6: We'll also bring you a report on the Hollywood star and musician Jared Leto, who's facing allegations of criminal sexual conduct. That's all coming up after the latest world news.
9: BBC News with Danielle Yawovetska. There's been a resurgence of fighting between Iran and the United States. Iran's Revolutionary Guards say they targeted a US military base and command center in Jordan with ballistic missiles. The US military said it had successfully intercepted

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1: Georgia Hunter Bell was the one she beat into silver medal. And away from the athletics and the boxing arena, a big story today. Aziz Abdul, the grandson of the former Ugandan president Idi Amin, will make his Commonwealth Games debut. He will take on England's Damar Thomas in the quarterfinals of the men's 90-plus kg category. He's 25 years old. He never actually met his father, who died in exile. And a win will guarantee him at least a bronze medal and will make him Uganda's first Commonwealth boxing medalist since Auckland in 1990. And the fact that he might come in Scotland is particularly pertinent because Idi Amin harbored this fascination with Scotland. At the height of his regime, he was fond of wearing a kilt and playing the bagpipes and once declared himself the King of Scotland. That was back in 1976. And you might remember a few years ago, there was a film made about him called The Last King of Scotland, which starred Forrest Whitaker and James McAvoy.
2: Hi, Ade. It's Catherine Biarahanga. I'm from Uganda. And of course, Idi Amin still casts, you know, a large shadow over the country. I've been reading some of the interviews that Aziz has been doing. He's gaining notoriety there in Glasgow because of this connection. What are his chances? Because Uganda has had some great boxers in the past. It's shocking to see that they haven't won a Commonwealth medal since 1990.
1: Yeah, it's incredible. And the beauty for him is that if he wins this bout, you are automatically guaranteed a medal. He's a good boxer. And in amateur boxing, it's a bit pitter-patter. So all you've got to do is score enough points and you get yourself on the podium. So potentially great story for him.
2: Ade, thank you very much. That was Ade Adedoyin in Glasgow. Thank you for joining us on Newsday.
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4: It's just before dawn at a checkpoint between Israel and the West Bank, just meters from the soldiers. An Israeli volunteer waits in his car to meet Palestinian patients crossing over to Israel. 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Without them, patients can't reach Israeli hospitals. And since October the 7th, it's a rare space for Israelis and Palestinians to join together.
5: The minute young people don't come into contact with Israelis, the fact that Israelis don't come into contact with Palestinians, we demonize each other. Why do you think that the Palestinians who are being closed in with all of these gates, why do you think that gives you security if you're creating more and more frustration? Better to feel a little insecure and open up a window to a better future.
4: Join me, Naomi Sherbal-Ball, for the documentary after the latest BBC News.
6: BBC News with Danielle Yawovetska. There's been a resurgence of fighting between Iran and the United States. Iran's Revolutionary Guards say they targeted a US military base in Jordan with ballistic missiles. The US military command said it had successfully intercepted the missiles and struck Iran-allied militant groups in eastern Iraq in an operation coordinated with Saudi Arabia's armed forces. Our Middle East correspondent Yolande Nell reports.
7: There have been in recent days a number of attacks carried out against soil infrastructure, and that's what the US Central Command and the Saudis say they were responding to when they attacked these pro-Iranian militias in Iran. But this came after neither the US nor Iran had announced direct strikes in the region for the past few days. Previously, Iran had also fired these missiles at a US airbase in Jordan.
6: Japan's Prime Minister Sanae Takaichi says at least 13 people are now confirmed to have died in Tuesday.

0: OPB and KMHD corporate circle sponsors like Schwabi are proud to invest in independent journalism and Jazz Without Boundaries. Thank you to our corporate circle sponsors.
1: Once again, patients come from Gaza.
2: In this atmosphere now, I cannot imagine it. But I know in the hospitals, I talk with people in the hospitals, they are waiting for them.
1: And that's something that the Israeli volunteers, the doctors like Orly Haskin, and the patients from Gaza all tell me. They still hold some faint hope that one day they will be able to meet once again.
3: Well, obviously I want to help her. I mean, she's gone through such a, you know, a long journey, and her family did everything for her, with her mother donating the liver and the kidneys. It's a very conflicted situation. I hope that in one day we can live in peace, and yeah, kids from Gaza can get treatment here, yeah.
1: You've been listening to the documentary from the BBC World Service, presented and produced by Naomi Sherbel-Ball, edited by Richard McElroy.
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5: This is Andrew Peach in London with the headlines at 8 hours GMT. Fighting between the United States and Iran flares up again.
6: They are displaying, not to the U.S. alone, but to the Gulf states as well, that they can flex like this.
5: Rescuers work to find survivors of the earthquake in Japan, which has killed at least 13 people. A report from groups representing the seven largest Jewish communities outside Israel say anti-Semitic incidents have more than doubled since 2022. Also in the newsroom, the latest on the wildfires in southwest France.
7: All around the stables, everything is burned. In fact, the horses are very clever because they decided to go where people had been evacuated, and it was a safe place.
5: The Hollywood star Jared Leto faces allegations of criminal sexual conduct by four women who were teenagers at the time of the alleged offences. And why there's a growing number of tigers in Nepal. Those stories on the way.
8: BBC News with Danielle Yawovietska. An Iran-aligned paramilitary group in Iraq says at least 20 of its members were killed in overnight strikes by the US and Saudi Arabia. The Popular Mobilization Forces, which is integrated into the Iraqi security forces, said 32 more people were injured in attacks on its bases. The strikes were part of a resurgence of fighting between Iran and the United States. Our Middle East correspondent Yoland Nell reports.
9: Jordanian forces said they shot down five incoming Iranian missiles at dawn. Iran says it was targeting a US airbase. Separately, the US military says it launched joint air attacks with Saudi forces against Iran-aligned groups in Iraq. It accuses them of targeting US personnel and Saudi energy infrastructure on Tehran's orders. Iran's Revolutionary Guards are continuing to warn ships against passing through the Strait of Hormuz without Iranian authorization.
8: Japan's Prime Minister Sanae Takaichi says at least 13 people are now confirmed to have died in Tuesday's earthquake that struck Kyushu Island. More than 9,900 people are sheltering in evacuation centres, and officials at a stricken shopping mall say three people remain missing under the debris. The BBC's Mariko Oi says there are fears of possible aftershocks.
10: When one big one comes, another one can follow quite quickly. So that's why people who are, you know, who have been evacuated, they still have to be quite wary of what might happen. And that's what causes many people to get quite nervous about, you know, what could happen, you know, because it could happen in your sleep and so on.
8: The Trump administration has announced a ban on new foreign-made humanoid robot imports to the US over what it deemed unacceptable risks to America's national security. The move applies to advanced robots, including

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5: From scaling vast oil rigs to blocking highways, climate activists have spent decades trying to force change.
6: We draw a line in the sand. We don't want this oil here. Please go back and put it back where it belongs, underneath the ground.
7: Supporters say they shifted the political agenda.
8: The trajectory looked like that we'd pass 1.5. And I think at that point, lots of activists said, well, we must do more and what can we do, and reassess the tactics.
7: Critics say they alienated the public.
8: It was a rush hour and somebody got on top of a railway train and stopped the train. And there was this outpouring of anger, you know, how you're stopping us getting into work. You're saying that your, you know, opinion about climate change overrides my right to travel freely around my city.
5: So have climate protests achieved anything?
7: Join us for The Climate Question with me, Greer Jackson.
5: And me, Jordan Dunbar, after the BBC World Service News.
9: BBC News with Danielle Yawovietska. An Iran-aligned paramilitary group in Iraq says that at least 20 of its members were killed in overnight strikes by the US and Saudi Arabia. The Popular Mobilization Forces, which is integrated into the Iraqi security forces, said 32 more people were injured in attacks on its bases. The strikes came after Iran said it had targeted an American base and command center in Jordan with ballistic missiles. Here's our Middle East correspondent, Yoland Nell.
10: Overnight, we had these reports coming through of US and Saudi forces launching a joint operation against Iran-aligned groups, as they describe them, in Iraq, saying that this was in response to some 30 drone attacks carried out over 3 days, targeting both US forces stationed in the region, but also Saudi oil infrastructure. We have been hearing reports of such attacks, including an attempted attack on US forces stationed close to Erbil International Airport in the north of Iraq.
9: Rescue workers are racing to find survivors of a strong earthquake which hit Kumamoto in southern Japan on Tuesday. Efforts amid searing heat are focused on two locations, a factory and a shopping mall. Here's Jake Kwon.
11: What we are hearing from the NHK, the public broadcaster in Japan, is that now they have confirmed 5 deaths from the town of Yasushiro. This is south of the Kumamoto city, where a paper factory's chimney had collapsed, trapping the workers underneath. And the rescue workers have recovered 5 dead bodies, but they're still looking for 4 missing workers there. And as to the shopping center in Kashima town, where the second floor had collapsed after an explosion, the operator of the mall, Aeon Company, they have released a statement saying that they're still trying to look for 3 of their staff members that they cannot account for.
9: Russia's security service has charged Pavel Durov, the founder of the popular Telegram messenger, prompting the issuance of an international arrest warrant. The Kremlin has been trying to restrict the use of Telegram in favour of its own Max messenger. Steve Rosenberg reports.
12: The FSB, Russia's domestic security service, announced that Pavel Durov, who doesn't live in Russia, has been charged with facilitating terrorist activities. It's issued an international warrant for his arrest. The FSB claims that the messenger app he created failed to remove

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2: Live from NPR News in Washington, I'm Windsor Johnston. President Trump's White House meetings with Israeli Prime Minister Benjamin Netanyahu and Ukrainian President Volodymyr Zelensky are putting two key relationships under fresh scrutiny. NPR's Greg Myrie reports Trump ties with Netanyahu have grown more strained, while his relationship with Zelensky appears to be improving.
3: We all remember the big blow-up they had in the Oval Office last year, but they've met several times since, including twice this month, and they've been steadily rebuilding the relationship. Trump has been treating Zelensky with more respect, especially as Ukraine gained the momentum with its punishing drone strikes against Russia. There were no cameras at the meeting yesterday, and Trump hasn't commented, but Zelensky called it a good meeting. He also received a warm welcome from more than 60 senators from both parties.
2: NPR's Greg Myrie reporting from Kyiv. Dr. Anthony Fauci will testify before the Senate at this hour. Republicans are expected to press him on the federal response to the COVID-19 pandemic, including questions about the virus's origins. NPR's Jonathan Lambert reports.
4: Fauci is headed to the Senate Homeland Security and Government Affairs Committee after getting subpoenaed by Kentucky Senator Rand Paul. The two have sparred for years over the COVID-19 pandemic. Paul believes the coronavirus came from a lab and has repeatedly alleged that Fauci covered up evidence. Fauci has pushed back against such claims, maintaining he's open to the lab leak theory, but that existing evidence supports the virus jumping from an animal to a human. Questions will likely center on over 1,000 pages of Fauci's private notes released by the senator over the weekend. Paul claims that there are discrepancies between how Fauci talked about COVID origins in public and in private. But scientists accuse Paul of cherry-picking examples from early in the pandemic when there was a lot of uncertainty. Jonathan Lambert, NPR News.
2: The National Guard will move thousands of troops deployed to Washington, D.C. into more permanent housing after awarding a contract to a local apartment company. NPR's Kat Lonsdorf reports the deployment to the city has been extended through 2029.
5: The National Guard Bureau announced the $292 million contract with Placemaker, a company that has several buildings of furnished apartments throughout D.C. The Bureau called the contract, quote, the largest interagency lodging acquisition in National Guard history. It'll provide up to 2,000 apartments. Until now, thousands of Guard members from more than 20 states have been staying in hotels scattered throughout the region since last August. Researchers have estimated the total cost of maintaining the Guard deployment through Trump's term to be around $4 billion. The government estimates this contract will cut the lodging portion of that cost by about half. Kat Lonsdorf, NPR News, Washington.
2: This is NPR News.
6: This is OPB. I'm Casey McGriff. More than a million acres are burning in Oregon as wildfire season rages on. Thousands of people are under evacuation notices, and fire crews are working around the clock to stop and contain dozens of fires across the state. Kyle Williams is the Deputy Director of Fire Operations at the Oregon Department of Forestry. He says this wildfire season is on pace to exceed the 2024 season, which burned the most acres recorded in modern Oregon history. Lightning combined with dry and hot conditions has caused some of the state's fires, but Williams is warning people to do all they can to prevent more fires from breaking out.
7: We really need folks to be on edge, frankly, about the actions they're taking and how those might cause that next fire that would overwhelm our system.
6: Williams is urging people to check for local fire restrictions when camping or recreating outdoors. The Roe Creek Fire Complex has grown to nearly 300,000 acres, forcing evacuations in several parts of central Oregon. That includes Crook County, where the fire destroyed the home of an author and local business owner. On Sunday, Rick Stieber drove to his home in the Mackay Valley north of Prineville. He grabbed a change of clothes, his dog, and evacuated the cabin he built with his family in the 1980s. Stieber said he drove through a wall of flames that he estimates was 30 feet high. He escaped unscathed, but his cabin wasn't so lucky.
8: You don't replace those memories. And since it's happened, I wake up remembering little incidents, remembering things that were left behind that I'll never.

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2: Dr. Fauci has maintained he never misled Congress and says the accusations against him are false. President Trump and Israeli Prime Minister Benjamin Netanyahu held talks at the White House on Tuesday amid growing tensions over the war with Iran. NPR's Franco Ordonez reports.
3: The two sides launched a war together that Trump told the public would be relatively quick and easy. It's now 5 months in and there's no end in sight. Michael O'Hanlon of the Brookings Institution says the relationship is very complicated now, tactically.
4: They're making a lot of decisions and disagreeing on a lot of decisions about when to strike what. And there's obviously the legacy of the last 6 months where President Trump, despite his denials, may feel like he got dragged into this a little bit by a Netanyahu who was too optimistic about what we could accomplish.
3: But he adds that he doesn't see a fundamental rupture and that it's still cooperative. Just more complicated because neither side seems to know how to end the war. Israel has one theory and Trump has another. Franco Ordonez, NPR News.
2: Firefighters in the Bordeaux region of France say they're making progress against two massive wildfires that have led to more than 220,000 evacuations. NPR's Eleanor Beardsley reports the country is bracing for its fourth heat wave this summer.
5: The heat over 100 degrees combined with high winds could reignite the fires, say experts. Mounia Mustafawi is a climatologist and board member of the French Scientific Expert Group on Climate Change. She says the conditions that have ignited and sustained these fires were all predicted. At the rate Europe is warming, which happens to be faster than any other continent, models show heat wave days will be multiplied by five.
6: These heat waves, they create drought conditions. It's exactly what we had currently in France. Like we had three heat waves. We're only in July. You know, August has not even started.
5: Now the fourth heat wave is underway. Eleanor Beardsley, NPR News, Samuel Noxwa, France.
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7: This is OPB. I'm Casey McGriff. A series of lightning storms across Oregon has left a trail of wildfires, causing firefighters and communities to race to contain them. Roughly 1.5 million acres have burned so far, more than four times last year's total. Monica Carrillo-Casas reports.
8: For communities in Oregon, this wildfire season is bringing a new level of challenges and uncertainty as 32 large fires remain uncontained. Homes and structures have burned across the state, including in Crook County and on the Warm Springs Reservation in Central Oregon. Oregon Department of Forestry's Public Information Officer Jessica Newyear says more than 12,000 personnel are working to contain fires.
9: It's really rare to see this many acres burn this early, and we still have August and September left.
8: At least 32,000 people in Oregon are under some level of evacuation order. Forecasters expect another round of lightning storms later this week in the northeastern part of the state. Monica Carrillo-Casas, OPB.
7: Seattle police say they've recovered three guns from the scene of the Seattle Center shooting that left three people dead over the weekend. Officers believe two of those weapons were used in Sunday night's shooting. Seattle Police Chief Sean Barnes said on Tuesday one was a Glock 9mm pistol and the other was a polymer ghost gun.
10: A ghost gun is an untraceable weapon that lacks a serial number. They are typically homemade and they are illegal.
7: Both guns had extended magazines, which are also illegal in Washington state. Investigators recovered 14 shell casings, and officers are waiting for testing to be completed. Authorities said yesterday they will continue to search for at least one other suspect in what they describe as a targeted gang-related incident. Pacific University is launching a three-year bachelor's degree program. Starting a year from now, students in a handful of programs will have the option of completing their education in 3 years instead of four. Brian Jackson is an associate dean at Pacific University.
11: This type of opportunity is a great way to address the cost concerns that students are having for higher education, as well as to be able to professionally prepare them for the pathway that they're pursuing.
7: The degree will cost

0: comes.
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2: 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I'm sitting on the dock of the bay.
3: 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I'm Michelle Martin.
4: And I'm Leila Fadel.
5: And I'm Lisa Wood. FIFA's plan to create a $20 billion company that would run the World Cup with private investors, including the Kushner family, was announced yesterday and was immediately slammed by UEFA. We're going to get the details ahead in our newscast right here on KOPB-FM Portland, KOAB-FM Bend, KRBM-FM Pendleton, KOBK-FM Baker City, KTVR-FM LeGrand, KOGL-FM Glen Eden Beach, KOAP-FM Lakeview, 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opb.org. It's 7 o'clock. Good morning. Good morning. The U.S. and Israel disagree over how the war with Iran should go from here. After their meeting, can President Trump and Prime Minister Benjamin Netanyahu get back in sync? It's OPB's Morning Edition. There's another heat wave in France, which could make its wildfires worse. The fires are combining with storms to create fire clouds that cause more destruction. Also, Senator Rand Paul thinks Anthony Fauci covered up the origins of COVID and released Fauci's private notes. What do those notes actually say? And personal bankruptcies are on the rise. One woman says it's the right choice for her. It's Wednesday, July 29th. I'm Lisa Wood with Leila Fadel and Michelle Martin. OPB's Casey Negriff has Northwest News in just a few minutes. It's 7:01. News is next.
6: Live from NPR News in Washington, I'm Windsor Johnston. The Senate hearing on the government's response to the COVID-19 pandemic is continuing after Dr. Anthony Fauci invoked his Fifth Amendment right and refused to answer questions. Fauci has been subpoenaed to appear before the Senate Homeland Security and Governmental Affairs Committee. During the hearing, committee chairman Rand Paul ordered one of Fauci's attorneys removed from the room after a dispute over the proceedings.
7: This is the way Anthony Fauci wants to be remembered, for a lawyer not listening to the rules. That's the way you want to be remembered, and that's what you're going to do. You are not recognized, sir. Security, please remove him from the room.
6: The hearing is centering on the origins of COVID-19 and allegations that Fauci misled Congress about federally funded research. Fauci has repeatedly denied those accusations.
8: Federal funding for public media is gone. That means OPB is 100% community funded, and your support is more important than ever. 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Thank you.
7: Security, please remove him from the room.
6: The hearing

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1: A license to build its own Patriot air defense missiles. Immediately after the White House meeting, Zelensky visited executives from Lockheed Martin, the big defense company that makes Patriots and other high-end weapons Ukraine uses. The Ukrainian leader was also well-received by more than 60 U.S. senators from both parties. He watched from the gallery as lawmakers advanced a sanctions bill against Russia. Greg Myrie, NPR News, Kyiv.
2: FIFA says it's planning to sell stakes of the World Cup to private investors as a way to raise billions of dollars. NPR's Rafael Nam reports the announcement from soccer's world governing body is sparking sharp criticism.
3: It's a complicated plan. FIFA would create a separate company to oversee all commercial decisions for the men's and women's World Cup, as well as to other FIFA tournaments like the Club World Cup. And in this new venture, FIFA would partner with a firm called Thrive Eternal, run by Joshua Kushner, the brother of President Trump's son-in-law, Jared Kushner. Thrive's role would be to bring in new minority investors to this commercial venture, effectively selling a stake to the World Cup and other FIFA tournaments to others. UEFA, though, the body that governs European soccer, strongly opposes the plan, saying, quote, "None of us are the owners of football. It is not FIFA's to sell." Rafael Nam, NPR News.
2: This is NPR.
4: This is OPB. I'm Casey McGriff. More than a million acres are burning in Oregon as wildfire season rages on. Thousands of people are under evacuation notices, and fire crews are working around the clock to stop and contain dozens of fires across the state. Kyle Williams is the Deputy Director of Fire Operations at the Oregon Department of Forestry. He says this wildfire season is on pace to exceed the 2024 season, which burned the most acres recorded in modern Oregon history. Lightning combined with dry and hot conditions has caused some of the state's fires, but Williams is warning people to do all they can to prevent more fires from breaking out.
5: We really need folks to be on edge, frankly, about the actions they're taking and how those might cause that next fire that would overwhelm our system.
4: Williams is urging people to check for local fire restrictions when camping or recreating outdoors. The Roe Creek Fire Complex has climbed to nearly 300,000 acres, forcing evacuations in several parts of Central Oregon. That includes Crook County, where the fire destroyed the home of an author and local business owner. On Sunday, Rick Stieber drove to his home in the Mackay Valley north of Prineville. He grabbed a change of clothes, his dog, and evacuated the cabin he built with his family back in the 1980s. Stieber said he drove through a wall of flames that he estimates was 30 feet high. He escaped unscathed, but the cabin wasn't so lucky.
6: You don't replace those memories. And since it's happened, I wake up remembering little incidents, remembering things that were left behind that I'll never see again.
4: The fire is one of dozens burning across the state. At least 6,000 people are under evacuation orders. Unionized state workers in Washington are planning a one-day walkout next month. They say the state is not working with them to keep wages up with inflation. Lauren Gallup from our news partner, Northwest Public Broadcasting, has the story.
7: Mike Yastrzemski is the president of the Washington Federation of State Employees. Union members work in community corrections, the Department of Transportation, and other civil service roles. For years, Yastrzemski says these workers have been underpaid and overworked. Now he worries the state's compensation wouldn't even keep up with inflation.
8: No one went into these jobs to, you know, become rich. We did it because we care about our communities. And we still have bills to pay. And the last time I checked, you can't pay your rent with good karma.
7: In response, the union is planning to have some state workers walk off the job for part of their workday on August 31st. NWPB reached out to the governor's office and the Office of Financial Management and has not received a response. I'm Lauren Gallup reporting.
4: This is OPB.
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0: Thank you to OPB and KMHD corporate circle sponsor, U.S. Bank. Corporate circle sponsors are committed to independent local storytelling and the music our communities love.
1: Barr says the party still hasn't fully reckoned with why working-class voters moved away. NPR's Tamara Keith has more.
2: The report called The Left's Coalition Crisis finds there are huge gaps between the priorities of the party's college-educated liberal base and the working-class voters it needs to win over. There's a significant disconnect on issues from abortion and climate change to resisting authoritarianism, says Joan Williams, one of the authors.
3: We need progressive economics. That's what the polling says. That's what the political science says. And we need to get a lot savvier about cultural issues.
2: It doesn't mean abandoning progressive values, she says, but understanding and respecting those of the working class. Tamara Keith, NPR News.
1: This is NPR News in Washington.
4: This is OPB. I'm Casey McGriff. A series of lightning storms across Oregon has left a trail of wildfires, causing firefighters and communities to race to contain them. Roughly 1.5 million acres have burned so far. That's more than four times last year's total. Monica Carrillo-Casas reports.
5: For communities in Oregon, this wildfire season is bringing a new level of challenges and uncertainty as 32 large fires remain uncontained. Homes and structures have burned across the state, including in Crook County and on the Warm Springs Reservation in Central Oregon. Oregon Department of Forestry's Public Information Officer Jessica Newyear says more than 12,000 personnel are working to contain fires.
6: It's really rare to see this many acres burn this early, and we still have August and September left.
5: At least 32,000 people in Oregon are under some level of evacuation order. Forecasters expect another round of lightning storms later this week in the northeastern part of the state. Monica Carrillo-Casas, OPB.
4: Seattle police say they have recovered three guns from the scene of the Seattle Center shooting that left three people dead over the weekend. Officers believe two of those weapons were used in Sunday night's shooting. Seattle Police Chief Sean Barnes said yesterday one of them was a Glock 9mm pistol, the other was a polymer ghost gun.
7: A ghost gun is an untraceable weapon that lacks a serial number. They are typically homemade and they are illegal.
4: Authorities said yesterday they will continue to search for at least one other suspect in what they describe as a targeted gang-related incident. Pacific University is launching a three-year bachelor's degree program. Starting a year from now, students in a handful of programs will have the option of completing their education in 3 years instead of four. Brian Jackson is an associate dean at Pacific University.
8: This type of opportunity is a great way to address the cost concerns that students are having for higher education, as well as to be able to professionally prepare them for the pathway that they're pursuing.
4: The degree will cost 25% less than the traditional bachelor's program at Pacific. University officials say the shortened degree is geared towards students who know their preferred career path from their first day on campus. Pacific will offer three-year degrees in chemistry, computer science, and sustainability and adaptation. Roseburg is once again trying to create an urban campground for homeless residents. The city council decided on Monday to explore possibly using two parking lots downtown. Roseburg has previously considered and rejected multiple sites for an urban campground, including canceling a deal to buy property meant for that purpose. Staff will get further details about the city-owned parking lots at a later meeting. This is OPB.
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10: It's Morning Edition from NPR News. I'm Leila Fadel.
11: And I'm Michelle Martin. Good morning. Both Israel's Benjamin Netanyahu and Ukraine's Volodymyr Zelensky are dealing with war at home. Those conflicts were at the heart of their separate meetings with President Trump at the White House on Tuesday.
10: Trump's relationship with Netanyahu has faced increasing strain, while his ties with Zelensky have steadily improved. In a few moments, we'll speak with former U.S. Ambassador to Ukraine, William

0: down 5 Iranian missiles early Wednesday. Iran has been targeting U.S. bases in the kingdom. Jane Arraf, NPR News, Amman.
1: At last, check on Wall Street. The Dow is down 864 points. 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
2: This is OPB. I'm Casey McGriff. A wildfire burning just east of Mount Hood grew yesterday afternoon, triggering evacuations in Wasco County. Firefighters on the Grasshopper Fire focused on protecting homes in the towns of Pine Hollow and Wamick. U.S. Forest Service spokesperson Mary Ellen Fitzgerald says strong winds have made fighting that fire challenging.
3: So we have incredibly dry fuel conditions now. And it's always dry over here, but now it's exceptionally dry, and it's drying exceptionally early in the season.
2: The Grasshopper Fire grew to more than 18,000 acres with 0% containment. Fitzgerald says the firefighting team there is small, but they are expecting help from California firefighters today. Douglas County commissioners passed a resolution last week saying they are not a sanctuary county and that they support the Trump administration's immigration policies. Now they're doubling down, saying the resolution was legal and followed public meetings laws. Rebecca Hansen-White from our news partner KLCC has more.
4: Douglas County commissioners know some organizations are considering legal action, but they argue, quote, disagreement with a public resolution does not change the legal process that was followed. Oregon's largest farm worker advocacy group is among those condemning the resolution. Meanwhile, the Oregon BIPOC caucus called the vote unconscionable and said they were monitoring the situation for potential legislative solutions. Opponents also worry about potential violations of Oregon's Sanctuary Promise Act, which bars local governments from helping with immigration enforcement without a judicial warrant. I'm Rebecca Hansen-White, reporting.
2: This is OPB.
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2: Weather for Western Oregon, partly cloudy at the coast, highs in the 60s, sunny inland, low 80s, east of the Cascades, smoky, mid 80s to mid 90s.
6: This is On Point. I'm Meghna Chakrabarty. Defense Secretary Pete Hegseth appeared before the Senate Appropriations Committee this month. He offered his latest estimate on the cost of the U.S. and Israel's war with Iran.
7: The estimate we have as of today is $37.5
6: billion. $37.5 billion. Well, the Trump administration is also asking for $90 billion in supplemental funds for the war.
7: The military requires a generational investment to deliver on peace through strength. We know the best way to create peace is to prepare for war, to deter it. And that's exactly what the Department of War is doing, building a force so capable that it would be absurd for anyone to challenge it.
6: Hegseth portrayed the U.S. Armed Forces as at the top of its game, but sorely in need of support to sustain, quote, military readiness and, quote, accelerate critical capabilities.
7: If we don't make critical investments right now in tech, in compute, in AI, in autonomy, in space, our adversaries who are already making these types of investments could outpace us. Without these funds, we face critical shortfalls that threaten our ability to also simply pay our service members, rapidly replenish equipment and munitions, and sustain vital operations without disruption.
6: The secretary also asserted that the money Congress could provide will be put to good use.
7: Rest assured that every dollar appropriated to the Department of War will be focused on building the lethality of our joint force and reinforcing peace through strength. As I have said before, not fully funding this department, the Department of War, and we know what that means $1.5 trillion, given the world that we live in and the disaster of what the Biden administration budgets gave us, not funding this department at $1.5 trillion, I believe, is the greatest threat that our nation faces.
6: Well, we will talk about that $1.5 trillion proposed Pentagon budget.

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2: Thanks for being with us for On Point, and stay with OPB. Here and Now is coming up next. At a Republican-led congressional hearing today, Dr. Anthony Fauci was grilled about the COVID-19 pandemic response that he led during the first Trump administration and the Biden administration. Fauci spent four decades leading government health science. He pleaded the fifth today when asked to defend decisions he made in the run-up to the pandemic and its early days. We'll get some details on today's hearing coming up in this next hour. This is OPB, KOPB, FM Portland, KOAB, FM Bend, KRBM, FM Pendleton, KOBK, FM Baker City, KTVR, FM LeGrand, KOGL, FM Glenine Beach, KOAP, FM Lakeview, KTMK, FM Tillamook, KOTD, FM The Dalles, KOBN, FM Burns, KOPB, AM Eugene, KOAC, AM Corvallis, KOAC, FM Astoria, KHRV, FM Hood River, KETPFM Enterprise, KOJDFM John Day, and at OPB.org. 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

0: Federal funding for public media is gone. 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Thank you. Throughout the state, Oregonians are finding ways to help those who are most impacted. Karen McCarthy said she was trying to comb through Facebook to get an idea of how to help people near the bench fire.
1: There's like 87 posts, and half of them aren't even intelligible.
0: A local business owner, McCarthy took matters into her own hands, putting out a call for donations. She raised hundreds of dollars to buy items like socks, underwear, drinks, and snacks for people who were evacuated from their homes on the Warm Springs Reservation. The bench fire is causing major problems there, including destroyed homes, power outages, and water issues. As of Tuesday, the fire was listed at over 45,000 acres and just 3% contained. Pacific University will soon offer bachelor's degrees that can be completed in 3 years instead of four. The private university based in Forest Grove made the announcement Tuesday that it's launching shorter bachelor's degree programs for three majors. Starting in fall of 2027, new undergraduate students can enroll in accelerated programs in chemistry, computer science, and sustainability and adaptation. Pacific leaders say the shortened programs offer the same core education as a longer degree, but with about 30 fewer elective credits. The three-year program will also cost 25% less than a four-year degree. The move will make Pacific University the first institution in Oregon to offer the quicker degree to in-person students. In May, George Fox University announced it was launching an online three-year bachelor's degree. This is OPB.
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4: I'm Robin Young. It's Here and Now. And today's congressional hearing called by Republicans to question Dr. Anthony Fauci for his response to the COVID pandemic was brutal and partisan. Democrats defended Fauci's work as COVID advisor to Presidents Biden and Trump. Connecticut Senator Richard Blumenthal said Republicans were trying to rewrite the history of those dark days when more than a million Americans died.
5: This attempt to rebrand one of the most challenging times in our nation's history is a short-sighted act of desperation that will leave us less prepared for the next pandemic.
4: But Republicans who run the Senate Homeland Security Committee accused Fauci of lying about the origins of the coronavirus, profiting from it. Florida Senator Rick Scott said, "To many Americans who lost family members, you lost trust in our federal government. You're not a hero. Unfortunately, you're a villain. You made yourself the story and abandoned the American people to serve your own ego." To everything, Fauci responded by pleading the fifth, something he did more than 100 times, including a response to, "What color is your tie?" Julie Rovner has long covered health. She's chief Washington correspondent for KFF Health News. Julie, committee chair Rand Paul had released pages of Fauci's private diaries beforehand, said he wanted to prosecute him. RFK Jr. said Fauci couldn't be prosecuted for actions in his job because of a pardon by then-President Biden. But he could perjure himself in this hearing. And as we saw, he didn't say a word so as not to do that. Did we learn anything about Fauci's response to the pandemic?
6: No, but we did learn that Republicans hope that relitigating COVID may help them in this fall's election by energizing their base. That seems to be what the goal of today's hearing was.
4: Well, but tell us more why you think that. What is the scientific consensus? I mean, Rand Paul and others are making the case that this had something to do with U.S. funding experiments in a lab in Wuhan, China. What is the scientific consensus?
6: Well, there's two things going on. One of them is this continued search for what was the origin of COVID. Did it jump from wild animal into a human, or was it, as Rand Paul and those his followers contend, created in a lab by the Chinese, possibly with U.S. funding? We don't know. The intelligence community is divided about how it started. It looks like we're never really going to find out for sure. The other thing that clearly came up today were all of the COVID lockdowns, which of course started under President Trump in his first term.
4: Yeah.
6: And that

0: It won the Oscar for Best Song in 2009.
1: People are expressing their grief around the world and, of course, across Ireland. Ireland's culture minister, Patrick O'Donovan, said in a statement that few artists made as big an impact on modern Irish storytelling. Glenn Hanser, dead at 56. Here and Now is a production of NPR and WBUR. I'm Robin Young.
0: I'm Indira Lakshmanan. This is Here and Now.
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3: Here with OPB, and we've got more of Here and Now coming up in the next hour. President Zelensky of Ukraine visited with President Trump yesterday and a large group of senators in Washington, D.C. Zelensky was in town to attend Senator Lindsey Graham's funeral. Graham's final act as a public official was visiting Kyiv. We'll hear more on that story. Also, what do teenagers and senior citizens have in common? A lot more than one might think. A teacher in Washington State has organized an event for teens and senior citizens in her community to learn from one another and help each other out with various life things. We'll hear more coming up in this next hour. 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
0: I'm Indira Lakshmanan. It's Here and Now. Coming up, Dr. Anthony Fauci refused to answer questions at a congressional hearing today, citing Senator Rand Paul's, quote, obsession with prosecuting him.
4: Under the advice of my attorneys, I will invoke my right under the Fifth Amendment of the Constitution to refrain from answering your questions.
1: Also, we check in Kyiv after yesterday's meeting between President Trump and Zelensky. And an artist is going viral for stunning cityscapes and portraits. They look like pencil and ink, but they're made on typewriters.
5: From a distance, it just looks like a drawing. But when you step closer, you start to see all of these hidden messages.
1: Coming up here and now.
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6: Live from NPR News, I'm Lakshmi Singh. President Trump is doubling down on his threats against Iran after the Islamic Republic targeted a U.S. military base in Jordan. Yesterday, Trump met with Israeli Prime Minister Benjamin Netanyahu at the White House. We have more from NPR's Deepa Shivaram.
7: U.S. Central Command says all missiles launched from Iran were intercepted Tuesday evening and that U.S. forces remain vigilant. Later, U.S. and Saudi Arabian forces hit Iran-backed sites in Iraq. Trump, speaking to Fox News earlier, lobbed profane threats against Iran, saying the U.S. would hit Iran hard. He said that Iran would, quote, get a beating. Just days ago, there was a pause in fighting, and Trump declared there were friendly negotiations going on with Iran, which Iran denied. It's another example of the president saying there are efforts to wind down the war before ramping up attacks again. Deepa Shivaram, NPR News, the White House.
6: The Federal Reserve held its benchmark interest rates steady today, but left the door open to raising rates in the future if inflation remains elevated. This was the second rate-setting meeting led by Kevin Warsh, who took over as chairman of the central bank in May. Warsh told lawmakers this month that he and his colleagues are determined to restore price stability after 5 years of uncomfortably high inflation. Democrats may be focusing on the wrong issues as they try to understand their losses in the 2024 election. A new report shared exclusively with NPR says a party still has not fully reckoned with why working-class voters moved away. Here's NPR's Tamara Keith.
8: The report, called The Left's Coalition Crisis, finds there are huge gaps between the priorities of the party's college-educated liberal base and the working-class voters it needs to win over. There's a significant disconnect on issues from abortion and climate change to resisting authoritarianism, says Joan Williams, one of the authors.
9: We need progressive economics. That's what the polling says. That's what the political science says. And we need to get a lot savvier about cultural issues.
8: It doesn't mean abandoning progressive values, she says, but understanding and respecting those of the working class. Tamara Keith, NPR News.
6: Less than 2 weeks after the North America World Cup final drew more than a billion viewers around the globe, FIFA plans to sell private investors minority stakes in the commercial rights to soccer's, or depending on where you live, football's biggest tournament. NPR's Lauren Frey reports from London. FIFA's catching a lot of heat for it.
10: European soccer's governing body UEFA issued a statement accusing FIFA of, quote, attempting to sell the soul of football. And Britain's new Prime Minister Andy Burnham is joining the criticism. Without mentioning FIFA, he posted on social media that the World Cup is not a product and that football does not belong to investors. It belongs to the people who fill the stands, he wrote, and shouldn't be sold out.
6: This is NPR.
3: This is OPB. I'm Jason Sauls. A wildfire burning just east of Mount Hood grew yesterday afternoon, triggering evacuations in Wasco County. Firefighters on the Grasshopper Fire focused on protecting homes in the towns of Pine Hollow and Wamek. U.S. Forest Service spokesperson Mary Ellen Fitzgerald says strong winds have been challenging.
11: So we have incredibly dry fuel conditions now. And it's always dry over here, but now it's exceptionally dry, and it's drying exceptionally early in the season.
3: The Grasshopper Fire grew to more than 18,000 acres with 0% containment. Fitzgerald says the firefighting team there is small, but they are expecting help from California firefighters today. Clackamas County has a new sheriff who will begin the job next week. The county commission appointed James Rhodes on Tuesday after the sudden resignation of Sheriff Angela Brandenburg. Rhodes served with the sheriff's office from 1997 until retiring as a captain. OPB and KMHD corporate circle sponsors are standing up for public media and independent journalism. Thank you to Stoll Reeves for being part of the corporate circle. Fitzgerald says the firefighting team there is small, but they are expecting help from California firefighters today. Clackamas County has a new sheriff who will begin the job.

0: OPB and KMHD corporate circle sponsors like Schwabi are proud to invest in independent journalism and Jazz Without Boundaries. Thank you to our corporate circle sponsors.
1: Haunts Downtown. Roseburg has previously considered and rejected multiple sites for an urban campground, including canceling a deal to buy property meant for that purpose. Councillor Ellen Porter said the city needs to take some sort of action.
2: I would like to see us do anything to take an interim step to do something. Every option that has come to this council has been declined. We have gone absolutely nowhere and spent tons and tons of time.
1: Staff will come back with further details about the city-owned parking lots at a later meeting. 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
1: Thanks for being with us for Here and Now on OPB. And stay with OPB throughout the day for the latest news. Coming up at 1 o'clock, it's the BBC News Hour. We're going to hear more about the fury over FIFA's plans to sell off the World Cup. Also, how OpenAI's rogue ChatGPT agents were even more rogue than first thought. And a Hollywood star is accused of criminal sexual conduct. We'll hear more coming up today at 1 o'clock on OPB. 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A news update coming up in a little over a minute, and then it's today's Think Out Loud. Dave Miller's the host of the program. He is in the Gert Boyle studio getting ready for it and to preview it. Hi, Dave.
2: Hey, Jason.
1: What is ahead on the show today?
2: We are going to start with a conversation about big changes coming to the Oregon Health Plan, to the state's Medicaid program, because of H.R. 1, otherwise known as the One Big Beautiful Bill Act. We're going to be talking about the new eligibility requirements and what that could mean in terms of the drop in Medicaid rolls. Also, how the state might plug the hundreds of millions of dollars of budget holes that are expected for this coming biennium, and even worse holes after that. We're also going to hear about the Reed College settlement with, this is after a pair of students who complained that they were harassed for being Jewish after they sued the college. We'll talk about the new anti-discrimination policies as part of the settlement. We'll talk with a student body president at Reed. We're also going to talk to two master sewists, you can call them dressmakers or tailors, seamstresses. We're talking because the number of professional tailors and dressmakers and seamstresses in the U.S. dropped 30% in a recent 10-year period. We'll talk about this industry. All that's coming your way in just about 5 minutes.
1: And that'll be coming up after this hour's news. Thanks, Dave.
2: Thank you.
1: It's a minute past 12 o'clock, and the news is next.
3: Live from NPR News, I'm Lakshmi Singh. The Federal Reserve is opting to hold its benchmark interest rate steady, as most investors had expected. NPR's Scott Horsley reports today the central bank left the door open to raise rates in the future if inflation remains elevated.
4: This was the second rate-setting meeting led by Kevin Warsh, who took over as chairman of the central bank in May. Warsh told lawmakers this month he and his colleagues are determined to restore price stability after 5 years of uncomfortably high inflation. That task has been made harder by the U.S. war with Iran, which has triggered a spike in energy prices. Gasoline prices have moderated from their wartime peak this spring, but renewed fighting around the Strait of Hormuz could keep pump prices elevated for months to come. Three members of the Fed's rate-setting committee dissented from today's decision, saying they would have preferred to raise the benchmark rate by a quarter percentage point. Scott Horsley, NPR News, Washington.
3: The Trump administration is ending subsidies for Medicare drug plans that had been in place since the beginning of last year. NPR's Sydney Lupkin says that means some seniors will soon face higher monthly premiums.
5: Under the Inflation Reduction Act, Medicare started capping patients' out-of-pocket drug spending at $2,000 last year. That change, and others that changed how plans would pay for drugs, meant insurers were on the hook for more money. At first, they didn't know how much more they'd be spending or how high to set premiums. To ease the transition for insurers, the Biden administration created temporary subsidies to stabilize premiums. The subsidies were expected to last 3 years, but are ending a year early at the end of 2026. Dr. Mehmet Oz, who oversees the Centers for Medicare and Medicaid, said on the social media platform X that it's because the subsidies are no longer needed. But the change means beneficiaries could be paying higher monthly premiums next year. Sydney Lupkin, NPR News.
3: Under an intensifying heat wave, wildfires continue to rage across southern Europe. including Spain's Valencia region, as recorded by APT News, and France, where one massive blaze that's four times the size of Paris could grow. NPR's Eleanor Beardsley has been following the fires that forced mass evacuations.
6: The military's been mobilized, joining firefighters. About 5,000 people are now battling these blazes. The European Union has sent firefighting planes and helicopters to join the French Canadair planes. So those are the planes that scoop up water and dump it on the fires. And in France, more than 200,000 people, residents and vacationers, have been evacuated, about 100,000 in Spain.
3: NPR's Eleanor Beardsley reporting. A massive search operation continues today in southwestern Japan, which was struck this week by a magnitude 6.8 earthquake. Local authorities say the quake killed at least 18 people, including a foreign national. Dozens more people were injured. This is NPR News.
1: This is OPB. I'm Jason Sauls. The Oregon Health Authority is returning to Eastern Oregon's Lower Umatilla Basin to test for nitrates. The public health campaign is underway this summer because officials say that's when nitrate levels often peak. Nitrates are in fertilizers, and agricultural and industrial land uses can pollute water that people drink from wells. Consumption has been linked to illnesses like cancer and is especially harmful to infants. Nitrates continue to be a contentious issue in the Umatilla Basin. A lawsuit residents have brought against farms and companies accused of pollution is still ongoing. A new sheriff will soon take over in Clackamas County. As Holly Bartholomew reports, the county commission appointed a retired captain to be interim sheriff on Tuesday.
7: The commission appointed James Rhodes this week after the sudden retirement of Sheriff Angela Brandenburg. Brandenburg's resignation came with 2 years left of her four-year term. Rhodes worked in the sheriff's office from 1997 until 2021. He'll start as interim sheriff August 3rd. Commissioner Ben West nominated Rhodes.
8: We need somebody who is completely familiar the ins and outs of the sheriff's budget, who will tell this board the truth about what is actually happening within that department.
7: Commission chair and former sheriff Craig Roberts was the only commissioner to vote against Rhodes' appointment. Rhodes will serve until a new sheriff is sworn in after the November election. Holly Bartholomew, OPB.
1: The state is not providing enough support to incarcerated individuals who speak languages other than English. That's according to an audit by the Oregon.
8: We need somebody who is completely familiar the ins and outs of the sheriff's budget, who will tell this board the truth about what is actually happening within that department.
7: Commission chair and former sheriff Craig Roberts was the only commissioner to vote against Rhodes' appointment. Rhodes will serve until a new sheriff is sworn in.

0: OPB and KMHD corporate circle sponsors like Schwabi are proud to invest in independent journalism and Jazz Without Boundaries. Thank you to our corporate circle sponsors.
1: Authority agreed with the auditors. This is OPB.
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3: This is Think Out Loud on OPB. I'm Dave Miller. Big changes are coming to Medicaid. Starting in January, people on Medicaid will need to meet new eligibility requirements mandated by the One Big Beautiful Bill Act, or H.R. 1. Some people on the Oregon Health Plan will need to confirm that they're working, volunteering, or attending school every 6 months. Everyone's eligibility will need to be renewed twice a year rather than once every 2 years. Vivian Levy is the interim Medicaid director for the Oregon Health Authority. Nate Singer is the Oregon Eligibility Program Director at the state's Department of Human Services. They both join us now. It's great to have both of you on Think Out Loud.
4: Thank you. It's great to be here.
5: Great to be here.
3: Vivian, before we get to the cuts and changes, I feel like for a little bit of table setting, can you just remind us how central the Oregon Health Plan is right now to the state's overall patchwork of insurance and healthcare?
4: Absolutely. The Oregon Health Plan, which includes Oregon's Medicaid program, covers over 1.4 million people in the state of Oregon, which is over a quarter of our population. A huge number of children are covered through Oregon Health Plan. Over half the births in Oregon happen with mothers who are on Oregon Health Plan. So Medicaid and the Oregon Health Plan, OHP, is really a huge component of the overall healthcare structure in Oregon.
3: And Medicaid enrollment, a recent report showed, has more than doubled in Oregon in the last 10 years. Does that mean that we're going to be hit harder by Medicaid cuts?
4: It does mean that, because one of the huge drivers of that increase has been adults who fall into the categories that are most impacted by HR1.
3: And what are those categories?
4: So the policy that we're going to be talking about today impacts people who are between 19 and 64 years old, who are not pregnant and are not on Medicare.
3: Can you describe what the new work requirements are?
4: Absolutely. So starting in January 2027, some adults applying for or renewing Oregon Health Plan coverage will need to meet work or activity rules or show proof of an exemption. So most adults who can work already do, but some will still need to provide documentation verifying that they are working. About 600,000 adults are going to be evaluated for these new rules. So many are expected to qualify for exemptions, but again, they may need to provide proof. So even if they are exempt, they may need to do something or provide us with some information so that we have that information as part of their application. For comparison, with SNAP work requirements, there were about 267,000 adults who needed to be reviewed. So this is almost three times that number.
3: Nate, the last time we talked, it was about those new work requirements for SNAP benefits. And at the very end, I asked you, you know, one question about Medicaid, which was looming, but that was not the focus of the conversation. We wanted to have you back because even though you work for a different state agency, the Department of Human Services, there's been, as you noted, a lot of crossover to try to not have duplicative work on the part of various state agencies. So just for the big picture here, what is DHS's role going to be in terms of checking into eligibility for the Oregon Health Authority's Oregon Health Plan?
5: Yeah, no, thank you. As we do this work, the Oregon Department of Human Services, we do eligibility for the Oregon Health Plan. For SNAP or our food benefits, we do it for cash programs like temporary assistance to needy families, and for another agency, the Department of Early,

0: early learning and CARES childcare programs. So we do eligibility together to try to keep it coordinated, and we work across with the Oregon Health Authority on these areas. So we will have the staff that will be taking the calls, meeting with individuals, doing those redeterminations, helping pull in the documents, and making sure we have systems in place. So hopefully we can remove some of the burden that these additional administrative requirements have.
1: As Vivian noted, the population here is much bigger in terms of this new work requirement. Almost three times more adult Oregonians are going to have to be checked. But are the actual work requirements themselves the same as you're doing for SNAP, or are there differences that'll complicate this?
0: There are differences as we look across this. Unfortunately, while it was one bill as it came through there, it wasn't as coordinated as a state would like to see in implementing it. And so we're able to take lessons learned that we have from SNAP in doing things, but the requirements in other ways aren't going to line up. There's a lot of opportunities, and Vivian can share some of these, but where if we can show you're already meeting requirements or doing things for SNAP, we can automatically exempt you for Medicaid. And so we'll be trying to do all we can again to process this as effectively as we can with these additional requirements, but unfortunately, they're just different programs.
1: Well, you mentioned there have been lessons learned. What have you learned so far from administering the SNAP work requirements that can be applied to Medicaid?
0: Yeah, what we know from SNAP is that if we can communicate clearly and reduce administrative burden, people are much more successful. So that's exactly the approach we're trying to take with Medicaid work requirements. We know people are working, they're raising their families, they're juggling a lot of responsibilities, and they don't have time to wait on hold or stand in line just to understand what we need them to do or now the federal.

0: Federal funding for public media is gone. That means OPB is 100% community funded, and your support is more important than ever. 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Thank you.
1: Greater burden as possible, and only asking people for documents when there's no other way to verify the information.
2: Does that mean that your hope is that in some cases, or maybe in many cases, you'll be able to do this re-verification for eligibility without current Medicaid recipients even knowing that they have been re-verified? It'll just happen in the background, and then they will maintain their health insurance?
1: I think, Vivian, if you want to share a little bit more around some of the numbers and what we're hoping to see on this, and then I can add a little bit more around what we're hoping, how it look.
3: Absolutely. So what you described is always our goal when we're renewing coverage for people on Oregon Health Plan. We always want to use all of the information that we have available and try to automate the process as much as possible so that, as you said, we can realize someone needs to have their coverage renewed, use the information and the data that we have to verify it, and then just let them know, hey, you're still eligible. And we still will have the ability to do that. But with these more complex requirements, it increases the likelihood that we may not have the data available in order to show that somebody is eligible. And we may there will be a greater likelihood that we will need to reach out to folks to get that additional information. So we're going to continue to do that as we have been, but we do expect that we will be able to do it in fewer cases, and that in more cases, people will have to provide us with additional information.
2: Well, Vivian, you did note that you said most adults who are on Medicaid now who can work are working. If that's the case, what's your best estimate for the number of Oregonians who will lose their eligibility as a direct result of these new requirements?
3: The data shows that there's a risk that between 1 and 200,000 adults could end up losing coverage as the result of this new policy. And again, that is not as a result of not meeting the eligibility requirements. That's a result of a very complex and difficult to understand process. As a result of these new requirements, the more complicated the requirements get, the more complicated the process gets. And as Nate noted, people have whole lives that they need to interact with and maintain outside of just maintaining their OHP eligibility. And so the risk of losing people along the way in the process increases a lot with this complexity.
2: Losing Medicaid does not magically mean that people aren't going to get sick or need healthcare. It just means that if they do get care, this federal state partnership of insurance won't reimburse for it, won't pay for it. Let's say that the upper end of that estimate that you just mentioned, it turns out to be the number that of people who lose their Medicaid coverage because of this, 200,000 adults. What would that mean for Oregon's healthcare system as a whole?
3: Well, when large numbers of people lose health coverage, it creates ripple effects across the entire healthcare system. As we talked about earlier, OHP is a huge part of that healthcare system here in Oregon. So Oregon could lose between $718 million and $1.4 billion in federal Medicaid funding each year. That's between $8 and $16 billion in federal funding over a decade that would not be coming into Oregon. But as you stated, those folks would still be seeking care, and often seeking care in less ideal situations like the emergency room, which we know are much more expensive and suffer from overcrowding already. And so both the financial impacts and the impacts to the use of the healthcare system could be impacted greatly by that kind of loss.
2: I'm talking right now with Vivian Levy, the Interim Medicaid Director for the Oregon Health Authority, and Nate Singer, the Oregon Eligibility Program Director at the State's Department of Human Services. Vivian, we've been focusing so far on eligibility and Medicaid roles, but this is just one huge issue the state has been facing in terms of Medicaid. Another is the massive budget cuts that are looming. You're going to have to trim something like $420 million for the coming biennium, and then twice that by 2029. What's on the table right now?

0: Thank you for that question. Yeah, we have a huge challenge in front of us. Governor Kotek convened the advisory group to the governor on Medicaid sustainability to try to really understand the impacts of HR 1 with the goal of sustaining Oregon's Medicaid program. So that advisory group was tasked with figuring out how to lessen the impact of these large federal reductions while preserving the core tenets of the Medicaid program that we deliver through Oregon Health Plan. So that advisory group operates independently, and they just completed their report and sent it to the governor. So that report is part of the planning process for putting together the governor's recommended budget in the late fall and really putting together a blueprint for how we're going to tackle these budget impacts.
1: But they didn't come out with their own recommendations. They had 40 different options for reducing spending, but they didn't say you should do A, B, and C. Is it fair to say that broadly that the three big levers that a state has to lower overall Medicaid costs are, one, reducing the number of people on the plan, two, reducing what's covered, or three, reducing how much you're reimbursing providers for those services? Those are the three big ways to find some extra dollars here and there.
0: Yes, broadly, and certainly none of those are easy topics to tackle.
1: Right.
0: And that's one of the reasons there are so many different options and avenues to explore.
1: Well, can you give us a sense for what you think this is going to look like when all is said and done? How the state, even just for the coming biennium, which is it's ridiculous to say, but it's $500 million, that's sort of the easier one of the cuts, comparing it to, 3 years from now. But what might we expect?
0: I think that one of the things that is that you can always count on in healthcare is that there are going to be massive challenges and massive opportunities to figure out how to step back and do things differently. I think that there are going to be hard decisions that need to be made to ensure that we can maintain the quality of care and the level of care that we deliver through the Oregon Health Plan. And we have seen many, many changes over the years with Medicaid, and our job as a state is to weather those changes and to continue to be nimble and creative in thinking about how we operate within this much larger federal healthcare system and all of the complexities there. So I think we're going to have a lot of challenging conversations because there are no easy answers here. But I do know that Oregon is a state where we believe that ensuring that people can access healthcare regardless of income is one of our core values, and that's what we're going to hold at the middle of considering any of these different options.
1: Just briefly, the Healthier Oregon program offers Medicaid to undocumented people living in Oregon. It costs the state over $1 billion in the previous biennium. And this is the majority of this money comes from the state as opposed to the feds. That's the reverse for other populations. Is this program potentially on the chopping block?
0: This program is an integral part of the Oregon Health Plan, going back to our core value of ensuring that all people have access to health care regardless of income. The Healthier Oregon program is a way of ensuring that we are making good on that commitment and that we that Oregon Health Plan, as part of our larger healthcare system, is ensuring that everyone is able to seek the care that they need in the most appropriate setting and the most cost-effective setting, so that we can all have a healthier population in our state. So that's what we're focusing on with Healthier Oregon, and we are moving forward for our entire Oregon Health Plan membership to deliver the very best care that we can.
1: Vivian Levy and Nate Singer, thanks very much.
0: Thank you.
2: Thanks.
1: Vivian Levy is the interim Medicaid director for the Oregon Health Authority. Nate Singer is the Oregon Eligibility Program Director at the state's Department of Human Services. Coming up after a break, Reed College has agreed to update its discrimination policies as part of a settlement with a pair of students who complained that they were harassed for being Jewish. The details are a minute away.
2: Support for Think Out Loud comes from the statewide Civics Education Initiative program, accepting grant applications now through September at OregonCapitalFoundation.org. Dozens of pharmacies have closed across Oregon in recent years. The closures can be particularly tough on patients in rural areas who may have to drive hours to find a pharmacy to fill their prescriptions. We'll hear about a state grant that the Pharmacy Foundation of Oregon was recently awarded to help this population through prescription deliveries, secure lockers, and other services to expand pharmacy access. That conversation on tomorrow's Think Out Loud. In news that we're following today, President Donald Trump and his administration are asking the Supreme Court to dismiss an $83 million defamation verdict won by writer E. Jean Carroll after she accused him of sexual assault. It is the first time a court has assessed damages against a president for statements made while in office. The president previously asked the justices to dismiss another verdict for $5 million. The Supreme Court refused in June to hear that appeal. Carroll's lawyers have declined to comment. More news later today with All Things Considered.

0: From the Gerd Boyle Studio at OPB, this is Think Out Loud. I'm Dave Miller. Reed College recently settled a pair of complaints from former students who said that they were targeted and harassed for being Jewish. Without admitting any wrongdoing, the college agreed to update its discrimination policy, implement new training for students, faculty, and staff, and appoint a coordinator for Title VI civil rights complaints. We reached out to the college for comment, and they declined to make anyone available, saying that their longstanding practice is not to comment on legal matters beyond the public record. But we do have a student perspective right now. Andrew Happy is a student body president at Reed College. He's about to start his senior year, majoring in political science, and he joins us now. It's great to have you on Think Out Loud.
1: Yeah, thanks for having me, Dave.
0: What can you tell us about the incidents that inspired the lawsuit against the college?
1: Yeah, so these incidents, to the best of my understanding, happened in the fall of 2024. I was currently a sophomore at the time, and it emerged in the light of sort of a previous semester of heightened student protest. There were several student groups that participated in encampments on campus in support of providing Palestinian humanitarian aid, particularly to other colleges around the state, and also just to raise awareness around Palestine and supporting Palestine. And unfortunately, in the fall, there were circumstances where, in the midst of these protests, some students had targeted a particular Jewish student's dorm. They ripped a mezuzah off of their door, broke it, and then a separate incident with the same student where rocks were through their window, and that ultimately led them to decide to leave the school, and as well as a separate student who left in addition with just the overall climate afterwards of those incidents.
0: And I should say that that student reported that someone threw a rock through an open window and struck her in the head.
1: Yes.
0: What do you remember about the atmosphere on campus in the fall of 2024?
1: Yeah, so I think overall there was just like a lot of energy around organizing in general. I mean, we were ahead of the presidential election and there were certainly strong feelings surrounding that. But I think this incident in particular raised a lot of disappointment around students and the student body, particularly among students that I surround myself with. Just as someone who is a student representative, it doesn't feel good to know that there were students on campus who felt so victimized and targeted that they didn't feel comfortable to attend this institution and ultimately left. But I think there was also shared just disappointment that these bad actors who targeted these students sort of overshadowed a lot of the humanitarian support and advocacy work that was done concurrently with those protests and really overshadowed a lot of the support that we were able to deliver both to Palestinian families and to other schools supporting protests, raising awareness about Palestine.
0: Reed College, as I noted, they didn't admit any liability or wrongdoing in the agreement. Do you think that the school's practices or policies played a role in these incidents?
1: Yeah, so I don't know very much how these incidents played out at the administrative level. They're not sort of areas that I was welcomed into, but just because they were very handled among legal groups and senior college administrators. But at least in my own experience, in collaboration with a lot of our senior college administrators, I think there is genuine care and concern and wanting to, you know, aid and support these students in the best abilities that the college is able to do. And so it's just an unfortunate situation where they were unable to fully provide that support without having to resort to a legal settlement.
0: Well, let's turn to this settlement. In the big picture, what's your take on it?
1: Yeah, so I think there's both good and things that I would like some clarity on from college administrators. I think the individual we have coming in to serve as our Title VI coordinator, their current staff member who serves as our Title IX coordinator. And in my experience and the experiences of other students I've talked with, she's done a fantastic job in her role dealing with matters of discrimination and harassment at the Title IX level. And she's really sort of been a pioneer of our discrimination and harassment policy. And so I have no doubt that she's going to be a really great asset to the college with this amended policy. At the same time, there's some concerns that I share and that I've been in conversation with other students about in regard to the college's affiliation and consultation with the Anti-Defamation League and having a consultant that is vetted by them to address matters of discrimination. As it pertains to anti-Semitism, particularly over just previous statements that the ADL has made regarding what they view as anti-Semitism and sort of the blurring of lines between criticisms of the state of Israel as being considered anti-Semitic and particularly targeting students of Jewish identity and Israeli identity, which, in my opinion, are two very starkly different things. And I at least am glad that the college has maintained a lot of that difference as well. But I think there's a lot of lingering questions over what that's going to look like in practice and how continued protest, raising awareness about Palestine, and providing humanitarian aid and assistance to Palestine is what that's going to look like this coming academic year.
0: Let me make sure that I understand correctly what you're saying, that you're worried about the possibility that the new policy may make it harder for people to protest against the actions, say, of the Israeli Defense Force or the Israeli government, because that will be seen as anti-Semitic.
1: Yeah, particularly as that's been a view that in the past has been shared by the ADL. And so there's some concerns that I just like clarity on from some college administrators on sort of what that's going to look like in practice and how the college is going to maintain, at least in their written commitment, that there is a difference between criticisms of the actions of the Israeli government and the IDF and, you know, actual targeting of students based on Israeli or Jewish identity.
0: You know, we just have a minute left, so this is maybe an unfairly huge question, but you're a political science major. I'm curious how all of this has affected the way you think about political debate in our country going forward.
1: Yeah, I think, you know, it's indicative of kind of like a broader trend where you know, we're experiencing a heightened level of polarization. And I think there's a lot more room to dwell in the nuance of both, yes, there are students who have been innately harmed by anti-Semitism that has emerged after October 7th, but also at the same time, sometimes that has been weaponized to silence Palestinian protest and aid and support for Palestinian groups as well. And, you know, there's just not a lot of room for that nuance and a lot of political discussion, and I think that's largely upsetting and harmful.
0: Andrew Happy, thanks very much.
1: Yeah, thank you.
0: Andrew Happy is about to start his senior year at Reed College, majoring in political science. He is a student body president. He joined us to talk about the college's agreement to update its discrimination policies as part of a settlement with a pair of students who complained that they were being harassed for being Jewish. We'll be back after a short break.
2: 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Support comes from ODOT, reminding drivers to move over to the next lane when you see flashing lights ahead. If you can't safely change lanes, slow down. It's the law and it saves lives. In news that we're following today, Dr. Anthony Fauci invoked the Fifth Amendment and declined to answer questions from senators in a Republican-led committee hearing about his handling of the COVID-19 pandemic. Today's move injects drama into the lingering tensions between Fauci and GOP lawmakers over his handling of the coronavirus pandemic and accusations that he lied about its origins, which he denies. Fauci was subpoenaed by Senator Rand Paul, who has led the charge to have the now-retired infectious disease expert testify again. The hearing is part of a campaign for Fauci's arrest, spearheaded by some congressional Republicans. More on today's hearing later with All Things Considered.
0: This is Think Out Loud on OPB. I'm Dave Miller. According to the U.S. Bureau of Labor Statistics, the number of professional tailors, dressmakers, and seamstresses dropped 30% from 2014 to 2024. And among people who are still in the profession, the median age is 54, meaning unlike other skilled labor industries, young people are not really replacing the ranks of people who are leaving. We're going to get two Portland perspectives on the present and the future of this industry right now. Stephanie Mendes is a dressmaker and the owner of Love Stephanie Apparel. She's also an instructor at the Portland Fashion Institute. McKinley James does custom sewing as Whoopi the Fibrarian. It's great to have both of you on the show.
3: Thank you, Dave.
4: Thank you for having us.
0: Stephanie, first, what was your path to becoming a seamstress and a clothing maker, fashion designer?
3: Well, I started, I guess, as a child being interested in fashion and different things, artistic and creative. My mother was a very creative person, and as well as my grandmother, and always taught me to try something new. If I wanted to make something, you know, just try it.
0: So did that extend to making clothing when you were a kid?
3: Yes, we used to make things for Halloween costumes and like my prom dress. And
0: what was your prom dress like?
3: It was pink. Actually, it was very different from the other friends that were my age that went to the prom. You know, back in the 80s, the prom dresses were shiny and poofy sleeves and, you know, all things frilly and, you know, puffy. But mine was quite sleek, actually. It was strapless, made out of silk charmeuse, and it was like a sleek silhouette that sort of was actually pretty simple. It didn't have a lot of ruffles to it. So
0: what did people think of it?
3: Of course they loved it.
0: I mean, because
3: I still had it.
0: I imagine, you know, you showed up in this fabulous handmade by you outfit, and probably nobody else at the prom was wearing something that they'd made themselves.
3: No, I don't think so. Most people got their prom dresses at the mall. And mine was made. Well, my mother made it, but
0: okay.
3: I helped make it.
0: Okay. But you saw that culture of and grew up in a house where making clothing was even a possibility. You didn't have to go to the mall. You could see something made in front of you and then you could wear it and learn how to make it yourself.
3: Correct. Yes.
0: McKinley, what about you? How did you end up in this world?
4: So I actually have a fine art background. I have a BFA in sculpture and drawing and then went on to get a master's degree in fiber art. My sewing journey started about 20 years ago, watching my mom sew all sorts of things, be it for things at school that I was a part of or items to sell. She actually had a very thriving stuffed animal business for quite a few years that she did all the sewing herself. So my sewing journey really took off when I was in school and I was actually studying the ideas behind transitional objects. Whoopi actually means comfort item or transitional object. So I was studying Whoopis and creating different items of comfort from different materials. So sometimes they were a little bit backwards. So I made a jacket, but it was made out of paper. Therefore, it was very uncomfortable and did a performance video around that. But then would also do you know, arm knitting and large scale installations where the entire room became comfortable. So that's kind of the journey of how I got into sewing. And eventually I started working in the world of luxury linens and selling those, but I became very disappointed in the quality of the items that we were being sold. So I started sewing bedding and home decor and responding to the craft that I was seeing come out of these very expensive companies. And then once COVID hit, I was basically sewing full time at night after my full time job. And that gave me the leap to be self-employed.
0: Sewing. So after your full time job, sewing for hours at night, doing sort of piecework for extra money.
4: It was piecework. It was custom work. I was also sewing cosplay at the time for different friends. Basically any sewing job that people had that they, you know, trusted me with, I was excited to take on. And that's how we got here.
0: It's a fascinating, it's a different story than what we heard from Stephanie. Yours is going from sort of this high concept, high art world, and then in a sense, learning a high level craft and parlaying that now into a very different kind of job. What does your job entail now, that sort of the meat and potatoes of it?
4: So the meat and potatoes of my job now is actually bridal. While I still do home decor, that's definitely on the side. And even though where I started is so much different than where I am now, I see a lot of similarities. Sewing someone's, you know, wedding dress for alterations or even custom, it's a very intimate process. You have to be comfortable with each other or else it's not going to work. So not only are we creating the garment that you're going to wear on one of the biggest days of your life, not the biggest, but one of them, we are making that item so that you feel comfortable in that very special moment while also creating a comfortable environment to work together.
0: Stephanie, you were nodding a little bit there. What's the focus of your business these days?
3: Very similar to McKinley's. I do quite a bit of bridal alterations and custom sewing. But I'm also working on a collection for an upcoming fashion show in October. This show is called Fashion Next. And I'm developing a 9 or 10 piece collection to show. So I'm simultaneously working on that.
0: And that would be sort of high-end, ready-to-wear pieces as opposed to custom pieces.
3: Exactly. Yeah, the pieces that I decided to create and to design, not, you know, for a customer. You know, I have my ideal customer in mind, of course, when I'm doing this, but it's not for someone specific. But I also do other custom work besides bridal. It's mostly special occasion apparel for ladies. I'm making a beautiful tailored suit for a woman who's going to a wedding. And I'm one great project that I have. I am creating 9 bridesmaids dresses for a bridal party out of kimonos. So I'm taking these kimonos that are from Japan that the bride provided me with, the kimonos, and transforming each kimono into a dress or a skirt for the 9 bridesmaids.
0: And a project that, did the bride come to you with this in mind, or was this sort of a conversation, like, how can we make something special?
3: The bride came to me, and she found me, Googled me or Googled local dressmaker, and came across my profile and contacted me. And she had the idea, and I was the one she chose to execute the idea.
0: 9 bridesmaids.
3: Yes.
0: That's a lot.
3: Actually, one dropped out. So
0: okay, down to
3: I 8. Correct that. 8. Yes.
0: McKinley, am I right in assuming that one of the big reasons that bridal work figure so prominently for both of you is that's where the money is? That's a place where in our culture, people are willing to spend what it takes to have an actual human who lives in their neighborhood do dozens of hours of work and pay for it. That's where the money is.
4: I am definitely seeing that to be true. You know, when it comes to your special day, I find that everyone is willing to put down what is necessary to have exactly what they want and feel perfectly comfortable and beautiful. So between, you know, bridal and the home decor for me, that is where I'm finding, you know, everyone is willing to pay for what they want. I don't necessarily see that so much in general alterations.
0: It's fascinating that the thing about bridal is it's sort of making something wonderful and beautiful, essentially for one day. Maybe it can be altered and you know, your kid can use it 30 years from now. But for the most part, we're talking about one day. And home decor is, it's almost the opposite. It's like, I'm willing to pay for something because I will have this for decades. But the in-between is where so many of us have so much stuff, and so much of it is, even though it's still made by people in some factory that we will probably never see, it's cheaper than it's ever been in human history. In general, clothing now at the cheapest level is way cheaper than anything that any human in history has had access to. Stephanie, how do you think about what that has done to the way we, just as in general, as people think about the value of clothing?
3: Wow, that's a big question. I don't know if I have the answer to that, but I'll give it a shot. I think that it sort of depends on how you view it. Some people don't care. You know, they don't, they just think, I'll put on the cheapest thing I can find and nobody's going to notice. Or they just don't care. But some people really take value in it and take value in what they're wearing and their appearance and the quality of their clothing and where it's been made. And I feel like, you know, when you're wearing something really well made and that makes you look good and it fits well, that it brings you a certain confidence. You know, it brings you, you walk into the room and people might not notice what you're wearing. Hopefully they do, but they notice your total persona. So I think that, you know, bringing the humanity back into, you know, what we're wearing, how we present ourselves, I hope that it comes back to not being cheap about it. I don't know if that answers your question.
0: No, it totally does.
3: It's a big issue. It's a, you know.
0: McKinley, I mean, same sort of huge version of the question for you, but I guess, I mean, the short version is how you think fast fashion that churns out clothing at incredibly cheap prices, how it affects the way so many of us think about just the value of clothing.
4: Absolutely. I think that, you know, seeing that cheaper price tag, a lot of people forget that there were two hands that made that item to begin with. We are in a society now where everything can be pretty immediate. I mean, how many of us can place an Amazon order and it's at our door within a couple hours? I'm sure that at some point or another, we all forget that there was someone who took that order off the computer, packaged it, and then put it on a truck where somebody drove it to our house. Yes, that is changing rapidly too, but someone still delivered that package. It's the same with our clothing. No matter how cheap the price tag, there is someone somewhere out there who made those pants. And what I'm seeing now is that when people forget about that and, you know, say they need their jeans hemmed because they are just a tad too long, you know, they come in for the consultation to figure out how much needs to be taken off and what is the cost. More often than not, you hear, well, that costs more than the pants originally cost. And sadly, that is true. But the thing of it is, there is still a person, either myself, Stephanie, or whoever is in this industry taking on that work, that has to make that alteration for you.
0: I'm curious, not long ago we talked about the rise in thrifting among young people and interest in clothing from, well, anywhere from, you know, a month earlier to 50 years earlier. Has that led to an increase in requests for alterations or an increase in people willing to actually pay for alterations, even if, as you're saying, the alterations might cost more than the garment that they bought, you know, at Goodwill.
4: You know, that's a good question. And my dad is actually in the vintage industry. He works out of Cincinnati, Ohio, with a 10,000 square foot warehouse, primarily focusing in 1970s, but also dead stock concert tees.
3: That's interesting.
4: Yeah, what I hear from him, you know, people are willing to make alterations to those pieces should it not decrease the value of the item. Same if you pick up a piece of vintage furniture and you decide to strip off the original patina, all of a sudden that item is not worth what you thought it was. But what he is telling me is that people are willing to mend and repair items, you know, that have maybe just a piece that needs a little bit of love and care. So I do see that in my line of work, especially when brides are bringing in their mother's vintage wedding dress. They are definitely willing to put in the time and care that's necessary to keep that item going, even if it's just for one more day.
0: I'm talking right now about sewing and tailoring and custom clothing making with two master sewists. McKinley James is known as Whoopi the Fibrarian. Stephanie Mendes is the owner of Love Stephanie Apparel. She's also an instructor at the Portland Fashion Institute. Stephanie, how do you make sense of that stat I mentioned earlier from some federal labor numbers? A 30% drop in people doing what you and McKinley do in just 10 recent years.
3: Wow. Yeah, that's pretty astonishing. But it's believable. I feel like being in this industry, being a sewist or a tailor or a dressmaker, whatever you want to call it, I feel that it's not easy. It's not an easy job. It takes a lot of skill. It takes time and perseverance, making mistakes. And I feel that maybe younger people don't have the patience for that or don't have the attention span for this type of career. Some do, of course, but I feel like with all that's going on with AI and, you know, cell phones and the computer and the screens and, you know, TikTok and people and, you know, like McKinley was talking about having that immediate satisfaction of getting something within a few hours. Taking that step back to take your time to do something and create something, I feel like it's sort of a dying art.
0: Concentration.
3: It takes so much to actually take something from a two-dimensional piece of fabric or a pattern and actually creating something that's wearable that you can walk out and, you know, it's not going to fall apart. So
0: and it'll look good.
3: And look good. Exactly. Maybe be a little bit
0: step
3: different.
0: Step one, don't fall apart. Step two, actually be better than anything else.
3: Right. So, you know, I try to teach my sewing students that, you know, this takes patience. It's not just like Project Runway where, you know, in an hour you go from zero to runway. That's just not reality. And if you want to be in this industry, even if it's just as a hobby, you really need that perseverance, that attention to detail, that, you know, all of the things. Be willing to make mistakes. So I feel like younger generation maybe doesn't quite understand that it is a viable position, a job to have, and you can earn a living, but it takes a little bit of a different personality to be able to do it successfully.
0: McKinley, I mean, one of the interesting paradoxes there that Stephanie was getting to is she's talking about the generational challenges she sees. And I hear the latest generation there, your 7-month-old yes. chiming in. But
4: of course, but, yes. We're having a bottle right now.
0: Oh, good. But at the same time, I've read that jobs like sewing and tailoring or being plumbers or electricians, these things, unlike being a lawyer, being a computer programmer, being a copywriter for some, you know, ad agency, those are the jobs AI is coming for first. And it's so far, it's hard to see how AI is going to replace your physical job. What kind of a pitch would you make for young people today who may not be thinking about sewing or tailoring, but you're pitched for why they should think about it?
4: Oh my goodness. I mean, that's a really good question, you know, and I'm staring at my 7-month-old son right now thinking, if this child doesn't know how to at least sew a button on his pants, I'm going to be so terribly disappointed. you know, I think that there is a really beautiful rebellion that can be found in the way that we're currently living and slowing down to actually make that item you want to wear. When everything is so fast, it's very easy to just, you know, jump in the same boat with a lot of other people, get that item really quickly, do whatever you plan to do with it, and move on. There is a rebellion in being able to slow down in such a fast society, look at your hands, create something from your mind, watching it come from your brain through your hands and out into fruition. It's just such a beautiful thing that I hope we don't lose. I know that with ChatGPT and AI, everything's become so easy and a lot of people just don't want to think anymore. But as soon as we give that up, we really give it up. We lose it. So if we can, you know, continue this making process and hopefully pass it on to younger generations who sadly probably didn't grow up with it. I feel very fortunate to have grown up in a very creative family that, you know, was constantly making. So I got to witness it firsthand. I'm hoping that having my son at home with me and him not only watching me make everything, but watching the interactions with these people and how happy it makes them to have such a custom piece, I hope that instills in him something in the future that he will want to continue making in whatever way that looks like.
0: At what age do you expect him to be able to put his own button back on his pants?
4: Well, you know, maybe like first grade.
0: Okay. McKinley James and 70 Mendes, thanks very much.
3: Thank you so much, Dave.
4: Yes, thank you.
0: McKinley James is known as Wubby the Fibrarian. Stephanie Mendes is the owner of Love Stephanie Apparel. Tomorrow on the show, dozens of pharmacies across Oregon have closed in recent years. These closures can be particularly rough on people in rural communities who may have to drive hours to fill prescriptions. We'll hear about a new state grant intended to address this problem through prescription deliveries, secure lockers, and other services. Our production staff includes Malia Fass, Rolly Hernandez, Gemma DiCarlo, senior producer Allison Frost, and managing producer Shiraz Sadiq. Idrissa Guy is our summer intern, Aline Silva, and Layla Isbell engineer the show from the Gert Boyle studio. Our technical director, Stephen Cray, and our executive producer is Sage Van Wink. If you don't want to miss any of our shows, you can listen wherever you get your podcasts. Our nightly rebroadcast is at 8 p.m. Thanks very much for tuning in to Think Out Loud on OPB and KLCC. I'm Dave Miller. We'll be back tomorrow.
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0: You're with OPB, and stay with us for the BBC News Hour up next this afternoon. 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Mostly clear tonight for Western Oregon with overnight lows in the mid-50s. For Central and Eastern Oregon, clear except for some patchy smoke with overnight lows in the low to mid-50s. For tomorrow, similar outlook to today, mostly sunny for Western Oregon, highs in the upper 70s, the mid-60s at the coast, and in the mid to upper 80s for Central and Eastern Oregon for Thursday.
1: Welcome to NewsHour. It's live from the BBC World Service in London. I'm Tim Franks. FIFA promises national football associations $40 million each if they back contentious new plans to commercialise major competitions. A former vice president of FIFA is not impressed.
2: FAR appears to have gone a little bit to Johnny's head, and his relationship with Donald Trump during that World Cup is nothing more than astounding.
1: Also, the former White House medical advisor Anthony Fauci is warned by Republican senators that he could face charges of contempt. We have a BBC investigation into the alleged criminal sexual behaviour by a Hollywood star. And the British chemist who's helped find a new way to fight the growing global threat of fungal infections.
3: We've been able to discover and then produce variants which are actually more potent but less toxic than the current drugs that are out there.
1: All that after the news.
4: Live from NPR News, I'm Lakshmi Singh. The Dow's closed down more than 1,100 points, or more than 2%, with sharp declines in the S&P and NASDAQ as well. After its latest two-day meeting, the Fed decided to keep interest rates where they are. It also left open the possibility of a rate hike in the future if inflation remains elevated. Dr. Anthony Fauci, the person most identified with the federal public health response to the COVID pandemic, invoked the Fifth Amendment today repeatedly when he was on Capitol Hill. NPR's Jonathan Lambert reports a veteran infectious disease expert declined to answer any questions, including from Senate Committee Chair Rand Paul, during a hearing about the origins of a virus linked to tens of millions of deaths worldwide.
5: Dr. Fauci and Senator Paul have long sparred over the coronavirus pandemic. Days before this hearing, Paul released over 1,000 pages of Fauci's private writings, accusing him of covering up the origins of COVID-19. Fauci pointed out that he has responded to similar questions in previous testimony, and Fauci accused the senator of being obsessed with trying to get him behind bars.
6: Although it pains me to do so, because of the respect I have for the legislative branch of government, under the advice of my attorneys, I will invoke my right under the Fifth Amendment of the Constitution to refrain from answering your questions.
5: Senator Paul and other lawmakers continued asking questions, and Fauci continued declining to answer. Jonathan Lambert, NPR News.
4: Moments ago, President Trump took questions from reporters on a wide range of issues, including threats to ramp up attacks against Iran following its attacks on U.S. forces in the region.
7: We're going to be hitting them very hard because it's our turn to hit them. They know it's coming. They're asking us not to do it, but they tried shooting it last night. So we had five rockets shot going 8,500 miles an hour, and all five rockets were knocked down to the ground. But they nevertheless took a shot, so it's our turn. And we'll see if we get there with an agreement at some point, but we're going to hit them very hard.
4: Attorneys general from dozens of states are calling on the administration to crack down on the booming prediction market industry. Here's NPR's Bobby Allen.
8: The Trump administration is currently rewriting the federal rules for the prediction market industry, companies like CalSheet and Polymarket that have thrived in Trump's second term. And Trump officials want them regulated by the federal government as a type of financial investment product, not gambling. But a newly public letter sent by 44 states sends a clear message to regulators in Washington. State officials view prediction markets as having made an end run around state laws and state taxes, especially when it comes to sports betting, which accounts for most of the billions of dollars wagered on CalSheet and Polymarket. But other topics are popular too, like politics and elections. $200 million has already been wagered on the sites ahead of the midterms. Bobby Allen, NPR News.
4: This is NPR.
0: This is OPB. I'm Jason Sauls. A wildfire burning just east of Mount Hood grew on Tuesday afternoon, triggering evacuations in Wasco County. Firefighters on the Grasshopper Fire focused on protecting homes in the towns of Pine Hollow and Wamek. U.S. Forest Service spokesperson Mary Ellen Fitzgerald says strong winds have been challenging.
9: So we have incredibly dry fuel conditions now. And it's always dry over here, but now it's exceptionally dry, and it's drying exceptionally early in the season.
0: The Grasshopper Fire grew to more than 18,000 acres with 0% containment. Fitzgerald says the firefighting team there is small, but they are expecting help from California firefighters today. Washington's former governors are split over the state's new tax the rich policy. From our news partners KNKX and KUOW, Sarah Mises-Tan has more.
10: Former Governor Jay Inslee has come out in support of the state's so-called millionaire's tax. He says he would have signed it into law had it come across his desk. The new tax passed in March and will take a nearly 10% cut of incomes over $1 million starting in 2029. Democrats in Olympia say revenue from the measure is needed to plug a budget hole and fund education programs and sales tax breaks. But two other former Democratic governors aren't so sure about the millionaire's tax. Gary Locke and Christine Gregoire have not endorsed it. Instead, they say Democrats need to get their spending under control. Conservative PAC Let's Go Washington has put forward an initiative to voters to repeal the tax in November. In Olympia, I'm Sarah Mises-Tan.
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1: 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It's coming to you live from the BBC World Service studios in central London. I'm Tim Franks. It is the world's

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1: 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In this year's midterm elections, AIPAC, the pro-Israel lobbying group, has spent a record amount of money, mostly in Democratic primaries, to either oust candidates or support candidates based on a changing definition of what it means to support Israel. Hear more with The Daily coming up in 10 minutes at 2 o'clock.
2: And a reminder of our top story this hour. FIFA's member associations have been told that they'll each receive $40 million if they back controversial plans to sell off commercial rights for FIFA's football tournaments, including the World Cup. A former vice president of football's governing body, Jim Boyce, told NewsHour that he was against the plan.
3: Personally, I think it's taken the game of football that I love, and I'm going tonight to see my local team play just in a pre-season friendly. I think it's taken the game away from the normal, ordinary football fan. And I know, reading a lot of what I've read about this, a lot of them are absolutely astounded at this suggestion.
2: One other headline that we've been looking at. President Trump says his administration is looking at introducing controls on AI following a rogue bot's hack 2 weeks ago. This is NewsHour, live from the BBC World Service. Fungal diseases, potentially life-threatening infections caused by a fungus, are a growing global threat exacerbated by pandemics which make people more susceptible, as well as climate change, especially as they become harder to treat because of resistance to existing drugs. Some of the current treatments are also quite toxic. Now, though, a team of British scientists have reported a promising new way of developing effective antifungals. Jason Micklefield is Professor of Chemistry at Imperial College London and led the project. What exactly did they do?
4: We've come up with a route to produce improved polyene antifungal agents. So this is a class of antifungals which have been out there for a while but suffer from significant toxic side effects. We've been able to discover and then produce variants which are actually more potent but less toxic than the current drugs that are out there.
2: Which sounds brilliant. Are you able to explain to me how you have done so?
4: Sure. Well, the polyene antifungals that we're interested in are produced by bacteria in the soil. So we scan the genome sequences of bacteria from soil until we find genes encoding enzymes and pathways for making new polyene antifungals. Then we grow up the bacteria in the lab and we isolate the antifungals.
2: And does that mean that you have also come up with the sort of building blocks which will then allow you to produce antifungals which can adapt to new challenges?
4: Absolutely, because we kind of have a blueprint for how these molecules are made. They're assembled by these catalysts called enzymes, and we can use these enzymes to redecorate other polyene antifungals, including ones that are already available, to make them more effective and also less toxic. So it's a toolbox, if you like, for making new antifungal agents, which can have less toxicity and also evade resistance.
2: In terms of where this research now goes, I mean, you've been using mice to experiment on, and I realise that you're not a medical researcher, but I presume at some point you will want there to be human trials. Have you any idea how that may now be taken on?
4: Well, we'd like to do more advanced studies and move towards clinical trials, which could lead to new therapies, but that could take about 10 years. The key issue will be funding, because antifungal agents or antibiotics in general don't raise a lot of revenue. So there's not a massive investment in that kind of clinical development work, which does cost a lot of money. So a big challenge will be finding investors who can back our research so we can get it commercialized.
2: Can I ask you why it's not a great revenue raiser? Because you might imagine that there would be tremendous demand around the world for something like this. Is it because of the sorts of places where these potentially life-threatening fungal infections are raging?
4: That's one factor, of course. But the other issue is that most antifungals, antibiotics in general, tend to be given over a short course of time, maybe 10 days, at which point they're usually effective, or if not, the patient's in severe difficulty. In contrast, anti-cancer drugs, cholesterol-lowering drugs, antidepressants, these are drugs that tend to be given to patients over a much longer period of time, sometimes for the rest of their lives. So obviously there's more incentive for pharmaceutical companies to develop those types of drugs.
2: Right, I've got you. Do you think it might be a relatively cheap process once we get to the point where we know that they are safe and effective on humans?
4: Absolutely, because many drugs are produced by what we call chemical synthesis from petrochemical precursors. This is a long-winded, multi-step process, which can be really expensive and also polluting. But the enzymes and pathways that we're developing, they can be implemented in a growing cell, in a bacterium, and potentially we can produce these molecules by fermentation, which is by far the most clean and cost-effective way to make drugs.
2: And that was Professor Jason Micklefield. Australia's Qantas airline, in conjunction with Airbus, has just completed its first ever test flight, lasting more than 24 hours. The flight was from Melbourne in Australia to the Airbus headquarters in Toulouse, and is part of the airline's plan to reshape long-haul travel by cutting out stopovers from Australia to Europe. It's called Project Sunrise, and from next year, Qantas is hoping to launch the world's longest non-stop regular flight from London to Sydney. The Airbus test flight pilot, Vincent Zibel, described the experience to my colleague, James Kumarasamy.
5: It was just amazing. We experienced all along this flight many things, like to sunset, to sunrise. The crew was super excited to do that. We were all along the flight quite awake and focused on this flight.
6: Glad to hear you were awake. Was there some extra preparation that you needed to do just to do those extra few hours?
5: No, in fact, we applied the basic rule like any airlines will apply in terms of rest and duty. So we anticipate the scheduling for each of the pilots, who is doing what, takeoff, landing, and we apply the duty and rest period.
6: The two sunsets and two sunrises, clearly spectacular and, you know, not been done before. Beyond that, what are the advantages of being able to fly for so long?
5: In one flight, you cross half of the world. And honestly, we had the feeling that it went fast. At any point during the flight, we said, oh, gosh, we have to wait so many hours before landing. No. Each time we had a look on the clock, we say, wow, it runs so fast.
6: And the reason you're able to fly for these extra hours is because the plane's modified, it has this additional fuel tank, doesn't it?
5: Yes, exactly. That's the main novelty of this ULR version of the A350-1000. We have an extra tank that allows onboarding more fuel, and that permits to do such flight.
6: And this is a test flight, but what is the eventual plan then?
5: Alors, we were committed to do more than 23 flight hours. Why? Because in the worst case, their flight from Sydney to London might go up to 22 hours. So to secure the feasibility of such flights, all together, we decided to go a little bit beyond. And that's why we said the minimum is 23 flight hours.
6: Now, I suppose people listening are wondering what the experience would be like if you are in an economy seat for 24 hours. Can you reassure people it would still be a decent experience?
5: Honestly, it's quite comfortable. In terms of noise, it's definitely a quiet aircraft. In terms of temperature, air recirculation, things like that as well, it's one of the best we can do. And on top, what has been anticipated on this aircraft compared to others is that there is a social area that has been designed for passengers to have rest, to stand up, to work a little bit, exchange with others. It's different to a flight that where you stay on your seat for 16 or 17 hours without any space to walk or to discuss or to stand up.
2: The Airbus test flight pilot Vincent Sibel speaking to James Kumarasamy. That's it from this edition of NewsHour from us all here in London. Thanks for your company.
1: Thanks for being with us for the BBC on OPB. And stick around, we've got The Daily coming up next. A look at the role that support or lack of it for Israel is playing in this year's midterm elections. That conversation is coming up over the next 30 minutes. We've also got our newscast coming up. Coming up today at 2:30 on the next Marketplace, there is a lot of talk about whether AI will be the next dot-com or housing bubble. But what's happening with the AI frenzy might be something different. We're going to look at what we can and can't learn from past bubbles that popped. Marketplace at 2:30 and at 6:30 on OPB. 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
7: In many ways, you can see someone like Tom Malinowski as a bigger threat to AIPAC than a member of the Squad, because he's a moderate Democrat who is still, yes, supportive of Israel, but is starting to very openly question America's unconditional support for Israel.
8: I'm Rachel Abrams. That's coming up on The Daily from The New York Times.
9: News. Live from NPR News in Washington, I'm Ryland Barton. Stocks dropped today after a divided Federal Reserve held interest rates steady, but signaled a rate hike could be coming as inflation remained stubborn. This was the second rate-setting meeting led by Kevin Warsh, whom President Trump appointed, hoping he would lower interest rates.
10: My colleagues and I considered the economic shocks of recent years. Strained supply chains arising from the pandemic, military conflicts, energy supply disruptions, substantial increases in tariff rates, and yes, the surge in AI-related investment.
9: Meanwhile, oil prices jumped as the war with Iran continues, reinforcing expectations for a rate hike. A planned vote to advance Todd Blanche's nomination for attorney general appears to be in doubt. Texas Republican Senator John Cornyn called off a scheduled meeting with Blanche today. Cornyn told reporters that the Justice Department has not adequately addressed his concerns about the settlement that gave President Trump and members of his family protection from tax audits. The Trump administration is ending subsidies for Medicare drug plans. NPR's Sydney Lupkin reports some seniors will face higher premiums.
11: Under the Inflation Reduction Act, Medicare started capping patients' out-of-pocket drug spending at $2,000 last year. That change, and others that changed how plans would pay for drugs, meant insurers were on the hook for more money. At first, they didn't know how much more they'd be spending or how high to set premiums. To ease the transition for insurers, the Biden administration created temporary subsidies to stabilize premiums. The subsidies were expected to last 3 years, but are ending a year early at the end of 2026. Dr. Mehmet Oz, who oversees the Centers for Medicare and Medicaid, said on the social media platform X that it's because the subsidies are no longer needed. But the change means beneficiaries could be paying higher monthly premiums next year. Sydney Lupkin, NPR News.
9: Iraqi militias hit by U.S. and Saudi airstrikes today have vowed revenge. They've given the Iraqi government a deadline to respond to the attacks. NPR's Jane Arraf has more.
12: The wave of strikes killed at least 20 fighters, according to the militias. They were buried on Wednesday, mourners at a procession in Baghdad chanting "Death to America." These are Iranian-backed militias that emerged in a security vacuum after the U.S. invasion of Iraq 2 decades ago. Some are now on the Iraqi government payroll. And while the new Iraqi prime minister has pledged to the U.S. he will rein in the armed groups, no previous Iraqi leader has had much success. A militia group that calls itself the Iraqi Resistance has given the Iraqi government a deadline of next Thursday after a major Shia commemoration to respond to the attacks. Jane Araf, NPR News, Amman.
9: The Dow fell more than 2% today. This is NPR.
1: This is OPB. I'm Jason Sauls. The Oregon Health Authority is asking thousands of Eastern Oregon residents to test their wells for nitrates again. The state is in the midst of a campaign to understand the scope of water pollution in the lower Umatilla Basin. Antonio Sierra has more.
13: Nitrates have been a known problem in Umatilla and Morrow counties for decades. Consuming significant amounts of nitrates has been linked to a number of diseases, including cancer. OHA officials say nitrate levels tend to increase during the summer, meaning a follow-up test could reveal unsafe water. Saida Guzman lives south of Boardman and draws her drinking water from a well. She says she's never trusted her well's water, and a new test is unlikely to change that.
14: Regardless of what the numbers say, I'm not drinking the water.
13: OHA says only about one-third of households who have tested for nitrates have done so more than once. Public health officials plan to canvass the basin to encourage retests next month. Antonio Sierra, OPB.
1: Researchers have begun to redeploy ocean monitoring equipment yanked from the Northwest waters by the Trump administration. One autonomous underwater vehicle called a glider was put back in the water this week off the Oregon coast. It will make its way up to Washington while measuring conditions, including underwater oxygen levels. Oregon State University oceanographer Ed Dever says low oxygen is a threat to high-value species like Dungeness crabs.
15: Off of both Oregon and Washington, it's often the case that we see low oxygen waters in the summer months. So that's the initial payoff that we get from putting these things back in the water now.
1: Researchers plan to redeploy two larger floating observatories in October and another four next spring. This is OPB.
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18: From The New York Times, I'm Rachel Abrams, and this is The Daily. 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Today, my colleague Jonathan Mahler explains how this has created a new litmus test for the left, at a time perhaps.
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1: And notable to me, at least, is how much that relationship is being both questioned and criticized in this year's midterm elections.
2: Yeah, so this looks to me like a very different moment in the U.S.-Israel relationship. I mean, for the first time, you have a lot of politicians coming out very publicly and in some cases, like aggressively, putting distance between the U.S. and Israel. I mean, that was for decades unheard of. That was political suicide for a politician.
1: Mm.
2: And that is no longer the case, especially on the Democratic side of the aisle. A couple of weeks ago in the House, something like 100 Democrats voted to end U.S. military aid to Israel. That's like almost half of all House Democrats.
1: Mm.
2: The effort failed. I mean, only one Republican supported it. And so the aid's going to continue. But the vote was really unprecedented. I mean, we've never seen so many Democrats take a vote like that. And on top of that, we're seeing support for Israel become a major issue in Democratic primaries across the country. It's really become a key litmus test in all sorts of races, from New York to Illinois to Michigan. And it's really manifested in a debate over AIPAC, or the American-Israel Public Affairs Committee. It's the main lobbying group working in support of Israel in the U.S. And at this point, AIPAC has basically become synonymous with Israel.
1: Right. When you see people talking or debating AIPAC, what they're essentially debating is U.S. support for Israel.
2: Exactly. AIPAC is seen as a proxy for Israel. And on top of that, it's also become a stand-in for this larger debate over big money in politics, because AIPAC really has become one of the biggest spenders this election cycle. It's poured huge amounts of money into primaries, trying to support candidates, but also to oust them really on the basis of their views toward Israel. And it's gotten to this point because of a series of key decisions that AIPAC made since its founding.
1: So I want to talk about the history of AIPAC and how we've gotten here.
2: So AIPAC was founded really just a few years after the founding of the State of Israel back in 1948. And it really had a simple mission. The idea was to defend and protect and strengthen the U.S.-Israel relationship, which was a fairly simple thing to do back then because we were in the aftermath of the Holocaust. You know, the State of Israel was created with the blessing of the United Nations. America was very much on Israel's side. And so AIPAC was born to kind of defend and protect that relationship on both sides of the political aisle.
1: Meaning it was supposed to be bipartisan.
2: Yes, it was supposed to be a bipartisan organization, and it very much was. But it is kind of interesting to note, in its earliest incarnation, AIPAC reflected the politics of the State of Israel, which we have to remember was a socialist country. I mean, it was a labor Zionist country. So Israel was very far left, and so was AIPAC. You know, having said that, they very deliberately courted support on both sides of the political aisle. Both Republican and Democratic politicians would go on AIPAC-supported trips to Israel. They both received campaign contributions from AIPAC.
1: And just tell us at a very high level, what was the pitch that AIPAC was making to the U.S.? Like, what was the rationale for the bipartisan support they were trying to curry at the time?
2: I mean, it was honestly a pretty easy pitch. AIPAC could say, and did say, that America's interests and Israel's interests are perfectly aligned. Israel is the one real democracy in the Middle East, so Israel shares your democratic values. And AIPAC could also say that Israel is a vital strategic ally, particularly during the Cold War, when a number of the Arab nations were aligned with the Soviet Union, and Israel was aligned with the United States. And it had a very powerful military and intelligence operation that was really useful to the United States. And over time, it's meant billions of dollars in military aid. In fact, Israel has long been the largest recipient of U.S. foreign aid, period. It's allowed them to buy fighter jets, their Iron Dome defense system. So much of the Israeli military apparatus is in part a product of that U.S. aid. But it's also been political support on the world stage, with the U.S. really firmly backing Israel for decades and decades.
1: So it's very interesting to note that AIPAC started as a bipartisan organization. Obviously, that is not the case anymore. When did we start seeing that shift? Like, what was the first big inflection point?
2: You know, of course, no relationship is perfect. So over the years, there would be minor dust-ups between Israel and the United States, and AIPAC would have to manage those moments. But nothing really major, nothing enduring until 2015. In 2015, something really kind of seismic happened for the U.S.-Israel relationship and in turn for AIPAC. And that is President Obama's nuclear deal with Iran.

0: which Israel was furious about. Prime Minister Netanyahu really did not want to happen. And that moment put AIPAC in a really difficult situation. And they have to make a choice. I mean, are we going to side with Israel or are we going to side with the president? And they chose Israel and they tried to defeat it. So for AIPAC, America and Israel's interests seem to diverge. They split and AIPAC had to line up with one side or the other. And they lined up with Israel. So that was the first big inflection point in 2015. The next one came in 2018 when we saw the election of the Squad.
1: Sure.
0: So this was AOC. This was Rashida Tlaib. This was Ilhan Omar. This was a group of progressive lawmakers who were willing to say things about Israel, critical things about Israel, and to sort of begin to try to redefine the American-Israel relationship. I mean, no one had ever gone there in this way before. You'd had isolated critics of Israel elected to Congress before, but you definitely never had a block of them in Congress, and especially ones who were young, popular, and progressive. And then a couple more members are elected in 2020, Jamal Bowman and Cori Bush, who join in the criticism of Israel. And so AIPAC sees this new threat, and it decides that the gloves have to come off. Like, small donations are not enough anymore. So they decide they are going to create their own super PAC, which they call the United Democracy Project.
1: Not clearly pro-Israel, just to say in that name.
0: Right. The name does not communicate that it is a pro-Israel PAC. And this is significant because this will allow them to steer really unlimited amounts of money into local races, into congressional races. So in 2022, they sort of dip their toes in. They spend $26 million to support pro-Israel candidates and to oppose anti-Israel ones. But there's also the dark money side of it. And they can dump money into advertising that has absolutely nothing to do with Israel. You would see in 2022 an ad that endorsed a Democratic candidate or credited a Democratic candidate, for instance, with supporting reproductive rights.
2: Kevin Mullen will work to guarantee all women have the right to make their own medical decisions.
0: A pro-choice ad, and you would have no idea that it was paid for by AIPAC's super PAC. Importantly, they did something else in the 2022 midterms that really kind of helped fuel our perception of AIPAC as a polarizing force in politics. And what they did is they endorsed more than 100 candidates who had supported Trump's effort to overturn the election in 2020. So this was really a slap in the face to a lot of Democratic American Jews. People who had always felt aligned with Israel and therefore with AIPAC suddenly felt like, whoa, you are choosing what you perceive to be Israel's interests over American democracy.
1: Right.
0: And their view of the matter was it didn't matter how these politicians treated the election. What mattered is what would they do in Congress when a vote came up that was relevant to Israel. Would they vote in Israel's interests or not? And they determined that they would vote in Israel's interests and therefore they were going to support them regardless.
1: I just want to point out that feels like a very different strategy than AIPAC had used before.
0: Yeah. And they're having a lot of success getting pro-Israel candidates elected. And then, of course, something world-changing happens. And that is October 7th, 2023. And for a little while, it was almost like we were back where we once were. We were kind of back in time when there was widespread support and sympathy for Israel. Israel was again the victim, I guess you might say, because the narrative in preceding years had started to shift. And that's because Israel's treatment of the Palestinians, especially in the West Bank, had been attracting a growing chorus of criticism. So in the eyes of some Americans, they'd started to become the perpetrator rather than the victim. And after October 7th, Israel goes into Gaza, they cause a lot of destruction, they kill tens of thousands of people, including civilians, and popular opinion starts to turn against Israel. And so for AIPAC, this is a new kind of threat. They had feared that there was going to be a kind of a building anti-Israel movement in Washington. Well, now we seem to be getting all of the signs that that was indeed coming.
1: We'll be right back.
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0: I'm Rachel Abrams, and this is The Daily. In this year's midterm elections, AIPAC, the pro-Israel lobbying group, has spent a record amount of money, mostly in Democratic primaries. My colleague, Jonathan Mahler, explains how this has created a new litmus test for the left. So, Jonathan, once it becomes clear that the tide is turning against Israel, how does AIPAC decide to respond?
1: Yeah. So AIPAC goes into complete overdrive.
2: Jamal Bowman voted against condemning Hamas's brutal attack. He supported a resolution calling the founding of Israel a catastrophe.
1: They spend $120 million in the 2024 election cycle, a staggering amount of money.
3: When Biden really needs her, Cori Bush just isn't there. The facts. Cori Bush has her own agenda, and it's hurting St. Louis. UDP is responsible for the content of this ad.
1: And they rack up two big wins. They defeat Cori Bush and Jamal Bowman, both members of the squad.
4: We should be outraged when a super PAC of dark money can spend $20 million.
1: They're furious, and they call out AIPAC very explicitly in their concession speeches.
5: Let me say this. AIPAC, I'm coming to tear your kingdom down.
1: And I think it's at this moment where you really begin to see some Democrats on the left try and paint AIPAC as this boogeyman in American politics. At the same time, there is also no question that AIPAC's role in American politics has drawn a lot more criticism than the role of plenty of other advocacy groups. It is also clear to me, anyway, that there is a degree of anti-Semitism behind at least some of the criticism of AIPAC, that there are certain obvious tropes here of Jews and money and political influence that go to the core of the sort of anti-Semitic ideology going back centuries. And you see this unfolding on the left. You also see it unfolding on the right with Tucker Carlson and other AIPAC critics, you know, who talk about foreign influence in American politics. And AIPAC's actions, and right or wrong, their actions have provided an opening, honestly, for people who are not just criticizing Israel, but who are criticizing Jews and Jewish influence. I mean, AIPAC is definitely up there, but it actually gives comparable amounts to the crypto lobby and the AI lobby. And we're seeing some backlash against those PACs in some recent election cycles. But AIPAC definitely gets the majority of the heat.
0: So I think that brings us to this year and the 2026 midterms.
1: Yeah. So what's happened in 2026 has really been kind of fascinating because AIPAC has again gone out and decided to spend big in various races. So the first race that AIPAC really got involved in this cycle was the Democratic primary for a House seat in New Jersey. And they targeted a representative there named Tom Malinowski. And Tom Malinowski is like by no means a squad member. He is by no means a progressive. He also is a believer in defending America's commitment to defend Israel's security.
6: I had a perfect pro-Israel voting record in Congress.
1: In fact, he had angered some people by refusing to call Israel's war in Gaza genocide. He would not use the G word. But he also has been very critical of Israel's response to October 7th. And he thinks that the U.S. should be making kind of case-by-case decisions on military aid to Israel. So AIPAC Super PAC spent over $2 million, I think over $2.3 million, to defeat him.
7: ISIS deportation force is out of control. Tom Malinowski voted with Trump to increase funding.
1: But in this instance, AIPAC's efforts completely backfired. They did succeed in defeating Malinowski, but their candidate, you know, the candidate they were backing, also lost. And instead, the nominee was a progressive candidate who was way to Malinowski's left on Israel.
0: Which makes me wonder why AIPAC would even take that kind of risk to begin with.
1: Yeah. Well, in many ways, you can see someone like Tom Malinowski as a bigger threat to AIPAC than a member of the squad, because he's a moderate Democrat who is still, yes, supportive of Israel, but is starting to very openly question America's unconditional support for Israel. And that is a sign that things are actually like getting serious for AIPAC, that they really have to watch out, because this is not just a phenomenon on the far left.
0: Give us another example, Jonathan, of how you've seen this play out.
1: Yeah, well, another kind of amazing example is a house race that was in the suburbs of Chicago, where AIPAC targeted a guy named Daniel Biss, who had been the mayor of the city of Evanston. Biss, like Malinowski, is a sort of more moderate Democrat who has raised some questions about America's unconditional support for Israel, but is still, you know, not far left by any means, and certainly not anti-Israel, and is in fact the grandson of Holocaust survivors. Biss has strong connections to Israel, has family in Israel. And he got kind of a whiff of the fact that AIPAC was potentially going to get involved in his race in Illinois. And so, you know, he went to AIPAC and said, listen, don't do this. And AIPAC said to him, what we need you to do, if you want us to back out of this race or to not get involved in your race, is to support unrestricted military aid for Israel. And Biss said, I'm not going to do that. And so what he did at that point is that he polled voters in his district and asked them how they felt about AIPAC. And the numbers that came back were 51% of those polled said they viewed AIPAC unfavorably, and only 17% said they viewed AIPAC favorably.
8: I'm Daniel Biss, and I'm running for Congress in the 9th District of Illinois.
1: So armed with that information, Biss decides to actually campaign on the fact that he's being attacked by AIPAC, that he was, in other words, like the anti-AIPAC candidate. And he really leans into his Jewish identity as part of this.
8: They want to scare Jewish people like me out of criticizing the Israeli government. They want to silence us. But listen, I criticize the Israeli government exactly because Israel is so important to me.
1: And so that was successful for Biss. He wins the Democratic primary. So there was a kind of a growing recognition that it was good politics to publicly distance yourself from AIPAC and even potentially tar your opponent as being supported by AIPAC.
0: Right. Well, to that point, the next big test of this coming up is next week in Michigan, the Democratic primary for the Senate seat there.
1: Yeah, I mean, we're seeing there in Michigan a race where AIPAC is spending more money than they have ever spent before in a single race, something approaching $30 million, which they have spent supporting Haley Stevens, who is a moderate blue-collar pro-manufacturing Democrat, a kind of old-school Michigan Democrat, who is running against Abdul El Sayed, who is the son of Egyptian immigrants, far to the left, very opposed to U.S. aid to Israel, very vocal about what he describes as a genocide in Gaza, has really turned Israel into a kind of a central plank of his campaign there.
0: And how is Haley Stevens approaching the fact that she is getting so much support from AIPAC? Like, is she trying to run against that, given the other examples that you've laid out?
1: Yeah, no, she's taken a different approach toward AIPAC and really even toward Israel. I mean, she has criticized Netanyahu in the past, but she has embraced AIPAC. She considers herself and speaks of herself as being a proud supporter of Israel, though she's not Jewish. And if El Sayed wins the primary, I mean, he has a chance of winning the seat in the general election in November for sure. And if he does, he'll be a sitting U.S. Democratic senator calling for the end of U.S. aid to Israel, which is definitely not something we've ever seen before. So AIPAC is really at a crossroads right now. You know, and the reality is that the way things are moving right now in American politics, if they want to remain relevant, AIPAC may not really have a choice. Because this same shift that we've been talking about on the left is also happening, albeit a lot more slowly and with very different dynamics on the right. It is not hard to imagine that in the future, there could be a race with two candidates who are both critics of Israel. And AIPAC is going to have to, if it wants to remain relevant, is going to have to reconsider what it means to be pro-Israel.
0: Jonathan Mahler, thank you so much.
1: Thank you for having me.
0: This week, President Trump appeared to lose his patience with Israel and its leader, Benjamin Netanyahu, who met with the president at the White House on Tuesday. Ahead of that meeting, Trump told reporters that without his support for the war against Iran, Israel would not have survived. If I didn't get involved, Trump claimed, Israel would have been terminated.
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11: 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The debate about the direction of the Democratic Party intensifies with the midterms around the corner. Coming up today, as part of All Things Considered, we take you to Michigan, where Democrats are weighing two candidates for a critical Senate seat. That's coming up at 3.
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13: In New York, I'm Sabri Benishore, in for Kai Rizdal. It is Wednesday, July 29th. Glad you are here. That was Federal Reserve Chairman Kevin Warsh at his second ever press conference since getting that job. The occasion being that the Fed just wrapped up its big two-day meeting today. The main point of that meeting was to figure out what to do with interest rates. Where should interest rates be to fight inflation but also protect jobs? And today, the Fed went with leaving rates right where they are, although not unanimously. 3 out of the 12 voting members on the committee actually voted to raise interest rates.
14: I asked for a good family fight and I got one. That's the purpose. That's the design feature.
13: It was the first time since 2016 that there's been a dissent like that, all in one direction. Now, why would they vote like that? Well, it means those members think the Fed should fight inflation more aggressively. But Warsh pointed out, markets are kind of already doing that for the Fed. Like, market interest rates have risen on their own in the past month.
14: We're trying not to interfere with that market signal. That's part of the reason why we've been somewhat spare in our words, why we pulled back from forward guidance. So they're reacting to events, I would say, much more directly over the 42 days since we last met. This is a good thing.
13: Now, in explaining why the Fed ended up deciding to leave rates alone, it basically said, look, inflation isn't great, it's higher than we want, but the job market is actually okay, and there's just a lot of uncertainty, so, you know, let's just not do anything hasty. But Warsh said, as he has said many times these past 8 weeks, one way or another, the Fed will get inflation down.
14: The path to central bank heaven requires delivering on our remit. These days, that means delivering on price stability. I wouldn't measure that path in 42 days or any one particular meeting. And I came out of that meeting even more confident that this is the right team to win the battle against high inflation.
13: Hopefully, because inflation has been above the Fed's target for more than 5 years now. Wall Street today, not pretty. We'll have the details when we do the numbers.

0: War in the Middle East and oil prices are, of course, looming over this whole inflation question, which is a thorn in the side of the Federal Reserve and obviously us consumers generally. But, you know, it's capitalism, so there's always a winner somewhere, apparently, and that winner today would be oil-producing states like Alaska and New Mexico, specifically their budgets. From the Every Cloud Has a Silver Lining, I guess, desk, Marketplace's Elizabeth Trovall has more.
1: Two things are completely certain: death and taxes. But exactly how much taxes can be hard for governments to predict. Lucy Dedan is with the Tax Policy Center.
2: Unfortunately, very hard for revenue forecasters to forecast revenues with any precision.
1: That's especially true for states that rely on taxes from oil production, like Alaska, North Dakota,
2: New Mexico, Texas, Oklahoma, Louisiana, West Virginia, and to some extent, Montana.
3: It is a volatile source of state funds.
1: That's Rice University's John Diamond. He says when the price of oil is high, like now, states collect more of what are called severance taxes.
3: As we've hit this war where oil prices have spiked, that's going to drive severance tax revenues way up.
1: That's temporarily good news for oil-producing states that are seeing increased revenue projections right now. But Jared Walczak with the Tax Foundation says the gravy train only lasts so long.
4: States want to hedge against an over-reliance on it. You don't want to fund your education budget, you know, 10% of that on this, and then suddenly it's not there.
1: In New Mexico, the legislature has recently capped how much of the state's general fund comes from oil and gas. Charles Salee is director of New Mexico's Legislative Finance Committee.
5: For most of my career, we would look at this windfall and the legislature would say, well, how do we spend all of it? And today the legislature is saying, how do we make the best use of it?
1: That means that any additional revenue New Mexico gets from a higher than expected oil price
5: will essentially go into our permanent funds.
1: Not spending that extra money today, but using it to smooth out boom and bust cycles in the future. I'm Elizabeth Trovall for Marketplace.

0: You know, even when wallets are getting tighter, life is getting stressful, we do still find ways, maybe there's a small ways, but we find ways to have fun. We will even spend maybe just a little for a moment of joy. And the data backs this up. Discretionary spending on games, specifically puzzles and collectibles marketed to adults, is growing. In fact, consumers 18 and older accounted for 35% of the toy industry's growth in the first 4 months of this year. That's according to market research firm Circana. Marketplace's Kristen Schwab has more.
1: To the uninitiated, a Labubu is kind of a hard thing to explain. The figurine is part charm, part collectible, part fashion trend.
2: I like saw it online and I was like, oh my God, what is this? Almost was like, is this supposed to be something cute?
1: Douglas Estelle instantly fell in love with Labubu's pointy ears and mischievous grin.
2: You know what I mean? I was like, oh my God, it's like adorable.
1: Estelle spent $100 to get into this toy exhibit in New York City today. The pop-up is full of Labubu sketches, videos, and rare collectibles.
2: I have like all the pendants, all the plushes. They're like my, I love the plushes. They're like my everything. Labubu is always there for me. I love her so much.
1: Estelle has a few hundred Labubus, including some oversized versions, which can stand as tall as 5 feet. And years of collecting has not come cheap.
2: Realistically, over the past few years, definitely a couple thousand dollars. Yeah, I'd say.
1: You might think a toy exhibit would mostly draw kids, but exhibit brand ambassador Stephen Malloy says the majority of people visiting have been adults here for themselves.
3: Even we had a lady in today, and she's a lawyer, and she came, she left work early and got a cab here for like 20 minutes just to buy a Labubu.
1: Adults are going crazy for toys. Neato squishies, jelly cat plushies, book nook puzzles. Either that sounded like a lot of gibberish, or you know exactly what I'm talking about. And if you do, you've probably heard of this term too.
4: Kidulting. I did not coin this phrase, by the way.
1: Brian Spade is a marketing professor at Marquette University. He also researches collecting.
4: This is really about people giving themselves permission to kind of get in touch with their inner child, go back to their childhood, enjoy the things that they enjoyed as kids.
1: Spade says people are looking for downtime with something low-tech and tangible after spending their workday hunched over a computer screen and hunched over their phone, wondering if AI is going to take their job or if their lunch salad was tainted with a parasite. Toys offer an escape.
4: It's kind of like you can turn off your brain. You don't need to think about anything or worry about anything. It's just, where does that piece go?
1: Spade says people also collect to find community, and they collect out of nostalgia. That's something the old classic brands are trying to capitalize on. Lego just revealed a 12,000-piece replica of Barcelona's Sagrada Familia, priced at just under $800. Build-A-Bear has an After Dark collection, which includes a silver fox wearing a T-shirt that says Zaddy. And it's become a bit of a thing to throw bachelorette parties at the American Girl Cafe, which does serve cocktails. Brian Baker is a senior vice president at Hasbro, which recently released Blooms by Play-Doh, a floral arrangement modeling kit for adults.
5: You know, we are no longer exclusively focused on offering products to children. Our play-to-win strategy, you know, one of the key tenets is aging up.
1: Hasbro has done a lot of research. The company goes into people's homes to see what they buy and collect. It has a fun lab where they observe adults interacting with their products. They're looking to create customers for life.
5: It's probably one of the strongest business strategies we could put in place. You know, as you grow up with our brands, as you grow up with Play-Doh, there is a product there for you that meets your needs at that moment in time.
1: Speaking of moments in time, it's the moment Labubu collector Douglas Estelle has been waiting for. Every exhibit attendee gets a blind box, a mystery package with a mini Labubu inside. He tears it open.
2: Oh, it's the red one. So cute.
1: It wasn't the color he wanted, but that's supposed to be part of the fun. He can always buy another one and try again. In New York, I'm Kristen Schwab for Marketplace.

0: It has now been 5 months since the Supreme Court struck down the Trump administration's first round of tariffs on just about every country we trade with. But the administration is back with new and new tariffs. Last week, it imposed 10 to 12.5% tariffs on 60 countries. For the small business owners here who end up paying those tariffs, it means the trade chaos is not over, which is why we called up Wesley Rule. He's the co-owner of Knoxville Fine Violins in Knoxville, Tennessee, to see how things are going these days.
1: For now, everything seems to be relatively stable, even though things are kind of going up and down with the tariffs. It can be a hassle, but it can also just be, it's part of doing a business, right? It's like you own a business. Nothing is ever going to be 100% smooth. There's always going to be bumps in the road, and you have to acclimate and you have to kind of adapt and figure out what to do next. We've kind of just factored in random tariffs that we're not prepared for into our budget. So, you know, sometimes we'll order stuff from Italy or from Germany and get hit with a massive tariff, and then sometimes we won't. And it's really difficult to keep track of when that's going to happen. Sales have been pretty good. I think we're in a little bit of a bubble just because Knoxville is growing so much. So we just have more customers than we used to have. But they're about the same as they were last year, despite the increase in population. So overall, we expected more sales because of that, and we didn't get it, but we're still okay. High-end sales are down. I know that I've spoken to a lot of other violin shop owners, and they've definitely seen a larger downturn in high-end sales than even we've seen. High-end for us are instruments that are kind of bread and butter for professionals. So a $20,000, $30,000 violin that somebody's going to purchase to have the rest of their life and make their living on, those sales are down. You know, musicians aren't exactly swimming in pools of gold. So when the economy takes a downturn, they typically, you know, if they have an instrument that's kind of working for them, they might just hold on to it even if they don't love it. And even if they know they need a better one, they may wait to upgrade to see how the economy does in the next, 6 to 8 months. One of the big things in our world is what's happened to violin bows. Pernambuco is the wood that all professional violin bows are made of. Pernambuco is a Brazilian rainforest wood, and it's not as though bow making is depleting the rainforest, but Pernambuco is endangered enough that they have banned it from international trade now. There's not really a great alternative to that, and players do feel it. They can tell. So we ourselves are getting into bow making, trying to figure out how to fill the gap now that we can no longer order them. So that's kind of fun. I'm learning how to make bows. My son wants to learn how to make bows already. He's only 12, but he's watched me make some bows and he's genuinely interested in it. So he may sit down at the bench and try his hand at making a few. We'll see.
0: That was Wesley Rule of Knoxville Fine Violins in Knoxville, Tennessee.

0: What's happening right now?
1: Sometimes it's best not to ask. But first, let's do the numbers. The Dow Jones Industrial Average plummeted 1,153 points. That's 2.2% to finish at 51,594. The NASDAQ lost 1.75%. The S&P fell 1.5%. The market was red all the way down, and big tech was not spared from the bloodbath. Microsoft sank 0.7%. Meta Platforms dropped 1.3%. Both reported earnings after the bell today. Tomorrow, Amazon and Apple will tell investors how they did in the second quarter. Too late, don't care, investors said. Today, Apple slid 0.5%. Amazon gave up 1.8%. You heard Kristen Schwab reporting on the adult market for kids' toys and the craving for some fun. Well, it was not a very fun day for one toy maker. Hasbro gave back 1.2%. Bonds fell. The yield on the 10-year T-note rose to 4.69%. 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
3: Upcoming elections in Michigan are pushing the current fractures in the Democratic Party to a new extreme. We're going to get some details coming up today at 3 o'clock. It's coming up right after today's Marketplace. Also, what could become the next leader of the United Nations? With Antonio Guterres stepping down, diplomats are beginning the process of narrowing 7 candidates for one of the world's toughest jobs. And the next geopolitical shift may not begin in the world's capitals. Veteran foreign correspondent Hannah Lucinda Smith discusses Hinterlands, her new book about hidden conflicts in overlooked borderlands. Those stories and more are coming up today at 3 o'clock. 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
1: This is Marketplace. I'm Sabri Benishor. Fed Chairman Kevin Warsh mentioned in his press conference today the AI boom was making his and the Fed's job more complicated because, you know, nobody knows how and when all this AI investment will pay off in the real economy. There's, of course, a separate question of whether it will pay off, or at least whether it'll pay off as much as has been promised, or whether it's a bubble. On the one hand, it is this big, weird, circular investment situation, and stock values assume really bright and perfect AI futures. On the other hand, AI is a real product with real revenue, so that's real. But the more important question might not be whether it is a bubble, but rather if it is and it pops, what happens then? Annie Lowry of The Atlantic turned to the case studies of the bubbles of yore, like the dot-com and housing bubbles of the aughts, to look for answers. She joins us. Welcome to the show, Annie. Hi.
4: Thank you for having me.
1: So what is different about this bubble versus, you know, the bubbles of yore, like the dot-com bubble, the housing bubble?
4: Sure. There's two things that I would identify. So the first is that this is happening during a time when we have fairly high interest rates. So we normally think about bubbles as being a low interest rate phenomenon, right? The economy is running really, really hot. It's cheap to borrow. There's just a lot of cash flowing around. But interest rates are fairly high right now. And how this could be happening in a time of high interest rates, it's really down to the fact that corporate profits are so very high and the fact that the companies that are doing the borrowing are enormously credit worthy. The other thing is that because this is happening at a time where a lot of the key companies like OpenAI and Anthropic are still private, you're not seeing your average American participate in this at all. The share of Americans who own equities has not gone up. This is not something like Bitcoin, where all of a sudden people are getting in off of the sidelines. This is really a phenomenon that's happening in boardrooms. It's not happening around kitchen tables.
1: So let's talk about then, if this is a bubble, what does the popping? Because as you said, in previous bubbles, it was interest rates. That's, you know, interest rates are not super low right now. So what would cause this whole thing to pop?
4: I mean, interest rates could go up, right? Inflation continues to run in hotter than the Federal Reserve wants. It is possible that we could get into a place where interest rates go up. And so that could have an effect. Or I think what's perhaps more likely is that investors look around. They see that a lot of firms are very heavily indebted. They see that these firms are not making money in the way that they expected to be making. Maybe they're having trouble making their loan payments. Maybe they're having to refinance. Or investors could just kind of say, hey, this is all a little frothy for me. I'm done for now. One thing that's been really interesting is that the AI bubble was, or AI boom, however you want to think of it, it was initially financed with a lot of cash. Increasingly, it's been financed with lending, whether that's through corporate bonds or lending made by shadow banks. We don't have a lot of visibility into especially that latter component. And so I think it's not unlikely that you could see some firms kind of going kablooey.
1: During the housing bubble, there were lots of normal people buying second homes and flipping condos. During the dot-com bubbles, a lot of people were investing in the internet. That's not the case with AI. Like, OpenAI and Anthropic aren't even public yet. So does that make us any safer if we are in a bubble and it pops?
4: If a bubble pops, this could be bad for a number of reasons. And even if you are not a person who has been participating in this bubble directly, you could absolutely get hurt by it. So the most straightforward thing that would happen is if there's a major stock market correction, people's 401ks, their retirement funds, are going to lower in value by a lot. And so you end up having what's called by economists the wealth effect. People feel less wealthy, they spend less. And that is one of the ways in which a stock market correction can engender an actual downturn in the real economy. Just general chaos in the economy is not good for common people. And so I wouldn't expect that if we have some sort of correction or, you know, the Fed has to step in to rescue a business or we see companies go bankrupt, that has a tendency to hurt people even if they had nothing to do with it.
1: Out of curiosity, how close do you think we are to a bubble popping moment?
4: I don't know. The thing that I'm very, very worried about is the entire AI boom has this circularity to it. It's a relatively small number of tech firms that are all buying and selling things from one another, right? So Intel is selling chips to these startups that then are being financed by these Silicon Valley giants. And so that interconnectivity makes me really, really worried. I think it's probably more likely that there's just some kind of correction, but who knows? I could also make a case that just something comes out of left field and all of a sudden all of these stock market gains have all of a sudden just disappeared. So I have no idea. And I feel like if I knew, I would be in a different profession and probably much wealthier than, but yeah, I'm not sure. It's worrisome though.
1: Yeah. Yeah. Annie Lowrey is a staff writer at The Atlantic. Thank you so much.
4: Thanks for having me.

0: Social media algorithms will sometimes take you places you never expected. And that is true for the people watching posts as well as the people in them. Exhibit A, country line dancing. It is blowing up on the socials and IRL in real life. And so are the entrepreneurs who know how to do it. Blake Farmer of WPLN in Nashville brings us this story of a real estate broker who went from selling land to selling moves.
1: Counting beats and calling moves as hundreds follow his lead was not the plan. Until a few years ago, Justin Lee Williams had never line danced. He grew up in rural Tennessee, but real estate was the dream.
2: My whole plan was, is I was like, I'm going to be able to find people that want land, you know, like 5-10+ acres.
1: He started a company called Tennessee Backroad. Just about the time he was ready to go full-time in 2020, so was everybody else. The COVID broker boom made it harder to be a newcomer. So he took a part-time job managing a big boot store.
2: All the money that I had saved, all the plans that I had just really started kind of crashing.
1: Then one day a customer asked if he'd ever want to help teach line dancing because Williams had the look, hat, boots, buckle.
2: So I went to one of the classes, nothing but bachelorette parties just coming in. I was like, what's happening right now? Like, is my mom going to be proud of this?
1: He was only one step ahead of the students, but he kept at it and got better. Good enough that he started posting videos. And he saw that social media algorithms really like line dancing. Then came the video that turned Tennessee Backroad into a line dancing brand. I'm going out tonight. I'm feeling all right. Under the glow of kitchen lights, in socked feet, he shows his young niece a few steps to a Shania Twain song. Hundreds of thousands of views in the first day, then millions. Shania herself made one of those reaction videos.
2: What do you do? How do you keep that viral thing going? I don't think it could have happened at a more perfect time.
1: Song-specific line dances were taken off online, so he just kept gigging and clipping. He now has more than 300,000 followers on TikTok. Work started flowing his way, especially when Beyonce put out her Cowboy Carter album.
2: Being a black guy, I don't know if you can tell or not, but I'm black. Majority of what I focus on is country line dancing. When Beyonce came out, that kind of allowed black people to understand, like, hey, we're country too.
1: He's comfortable choreographing Cotton Eye Joe or songs by Drake. He did a line dance for Ne-Yo's 4th of July performance this year in Nashville, his first experience with professional dancers. Even when he's flying around the country to work corporate retreats, he's usually teaching novices. And there's something about how accessible line dancing can be. A renovated factory that's now retail space asked him to come a couple of times a month.
3: We were looking to fill slow Monday nights and bring in some foot traffic.
1: Micah Williams is the property manager. She expected dozens and got hundreds. The owners had hosted dance classes before, but that usually required couples. Line dancing works for individuals and groups.
3: I bet 100 of our guests are singles just out there dancing or looking to make friends, but able to just come and dance alone.
1: The suburban crowd is also mostly white, which Justin Lee Williams appreciates in this time of polarization and division.
2: I think it's great for black people to see a black man teaching white people how to do country line dance. And I also think it's great for black people to see a black man teaching black people how to do country line dancing.
1: He says line dancing has become meaningful work because it brings people together. Still, he knows he's riding a wave. In September, Williams is leading classes on the Texas ranch where they shot Yellowstone and its spinoff shows. He wouldn't mind if the next opportunity involved acting. In Nashville, I'm Blake Farmer for Marketplace.
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0: This final note on the way out today. Here in the U.S., we are still fighting with inflation, tooth and nail, but other countries are getting a helping hand, kind of, from China. China's exports have expanded so much since the latest trade war with the U.S. They're driving down prices in a lot of countries, on average by 0.6%, according to Goldman Sachs. Of course, that also means a bunch of domestic producers somewhere are probably suddenly getting undercut. So every inflation cloud has a silver lining that also has a cloud. Our media production team includes Brian Allison, John Fokey, Montana Johnson, Drew Jostad, Gary O'Keefe, and Charlton Thorpe. Alex Simpson is the manager of media production. And I'm Sabri Benishore. We'll see you tomorrow.

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1: And this is OPB. Thank you for checking in with Marketplace on this Wednesday, July 29th. All things considered is just ahead. I'm Jeff Norcross. Dr. Anthony Fauci was on Capitol Hill today testifying before a Senate committee. We'll hit the high points in our newscast in 2 minutes on OPB. 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More sunshine across the state, certainly no rain in the forecast. Increasing clouds in central Oregon tomorrow, but still dry. Highs getting up to around 85 in Bend. A news update in about 60 seconds here on OPB. It's 3 o'clock. Stay with us. 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
2: Michigan is as purple as it gets, and I think us being in Macomb County, we are as purple gets.
1: Democrats think they can win back the Senate. That's intensifying the debate over the direction of the party, especially in Michigan. Iran has fired at U.S. targets in Jordan, and the American military is calling it a surprise attack. Also, Dr. Anthony Fauci pleads the fifth at a Senate hearing where he's accused of covering up the origins of the pandemic.
3: Given the background of this, where they've made obvious threats to try to prosecute him, I don't see that he had any real choice.
1: Heavy rains are helping the wildfire effort in Colorado, but only a little. Plus, how to catch this week's meteor shower. I'm Jeff Norcross in Portland with Juana Summers and Sasha Pfeiffer. Donald Orr has Northwest News after these national headlines.
4: Live from NPR News in Washington, I'm Ryland Barton. Dr. Anthony Fauci invoked the Fifth Amendment and declined to answer dozens of questions during a Republican-led committee hearing about the COVID-19 pandemic. Kentucky Republican Senator Rand Paul criticized Fauci's handling of the pandemic and accused him of lying about the virus's origins, which Fauci denies. The infectious disease specialist says Paul has an obvious obsession with calling for his prosecution. Stocks slumped after a divided Federal Reserve held interest rates steady despite concerns about inflation, NPR's Rafael Nam reports.
5: Although 9 members of the panel that sets interest rates voted to keep them on hold, 3 voted for a hike. Fed Chair Kevin Warsh said at a news conference that having different views on monetary policy is not a bad thing, and said he welcomes debate.
6: It was a real family fight. My view, which you've long heard, is that's the better way to get policy right. That's our North Star.
5: But stock markets dropped, while bond markets also reacted negatively. Most investors believe now that a rate hike is coming this year, as the war with Iran helps drive up energy costs. But divisions at the Fed can also signal uncertainty about what to do about inflation, and that's a concern for investors. Rafael Nam, NPR News.
4: President Trump wants to revamp Dulles International Airport outside Washington, D.C. NPR's Deepa Shivaram reports voters are showing concern about what Trump is focusing on.
7: A new poll from CNN shows that Americans disapprove of Trump's various construction projects like the White House ballroom and the reflecting pool on the National Mall. 58% say they feel dissatisfied or angry about them. The same poll shows that 73% say that Trump hasn't paid attention to the country's most important problems. Still, Trump is forging ahead with trying to reconstruct Washington Dulles International Airport.
8: In the end, you're going to end up with, I think, maybe the best airport and one of the biggest airports anywhere in the world. And it's going to be a great thing for Washington, D.C.
7: Trump says he might need approvals from Congress, but he thinks construction could begin next spring. Deepa Shivaram, NPR News, The White House.
4: Crews are battling wildfires that broke out a week ago in Spain, NPR's Miguel Macias reports.
9: The fire in the region of Madrid remained stable overnight. That is, as tens of thousands of neighbors are allowed to return home. However, the ongoing fire in the region of Castellón is still not under control after burning nearly 25,000 acres and forcing the evacuation of more than 10,000 people. Prime Minister Pedro Sanchez visited the Central Command facilities in the region of Madrid this morning. He sent a positive message, but also warned about the risks.
0: Ahora mismo tenemos 10 incendios.
9: He said there are 10 active wildfires in Spain at the moment. Sanchez asked citizens to continue to be extra careful during the ongoing heat wave, which is forecast to last until Sunday. Miguel Macias, NPR News, Seville, Spain.
4: It's NPR.
10: This is OPB. I'm Donald Orr. Nearly 1.8 million acres have burned as dozens of wildfires sweep through Oregon. That's approaching the state's record wildfire season in 2024. 30 large fires were burning uncontained across Oregon as of this afternoon, and that's with about 2 months still left in the wildfire season. A series of lightning strikes sparked most of the fires, which have pushed thousands of people from their homes. Strong winds helped kick up the blazes in many corners of the state over the last week. More than 12,000 firefighters are working to contain the wildfires. Forecasters expect more lightning storms later this week in northeast Oregon. And reports of immigration detentions appear to be going up after a decline last winter. OPB's Elizabeth Miller has more on how immigration enforcement is affecting families.
11: Last month, the Portland Immigrant Rights Coalition received reports of 84 detainments to their hotline. That's the most they've seen for any month this year. At a roundtable this week, Oregon Congresswoman Maxine Dexter asked for suggestions on how her office could help people being detained. Dexter says she'll keep visiting detention facilities around the country.
12: The people of my district want me to be present. They want me to be advocating for our community members. And I have an amazing team who's willing to jump in a car or jump on a plane with me. And if I don't do this, who will?
11: Dexter has also introduced a bill to prevent ICE from detaining children without a parent present. Elizabeth Miller, OPB.
10: And the Oregon Health Authority is returning to eastern Oregon's Lower Umatilla Basin to test for nitrates. The public health campaign is underway this summer because officials say that's when nitrate levels often peak. Nitrates are in fertilizers, and agricultural and industrial land uses can pollute drinking water from wells. Consumption has been linked to illnesses like cancer and is especially harmful to infants. Nitrates continue to be a contentious issue in the Umatilla Basin. Residents have brought a lawsuit against farms and companies accused of pollution. That case is still ongoing. This is OPB. Find more at opb.org.
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14: 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I'm Juana Summers.
15: And I'm Sasha Pfeiffer. Democrats have spent 2 years in the political wilderness, but they're now feeling cautiously optimistic about turning things around in the midterms. And that has only intensified debate about the direction of the party. Nowhere is that debate more fraught than Michigan, where Democrats are weighing two candidates for a crucial Senate seat. Ahead of next week's primary, NPR congressional reporter Sam Greenglass visited two Democratic clubs outside Detroit discussing the way forward.
16: Warren, Michigan is where designers dream up new Chevys and Buicks for General Motors, where the sprawling Warren truck plant churns out Jeeps, and where the Dovetail coffee shop serves up espresso and wraps.
17: Everyone knows the owner, Mike. It defines community.
16: And this community is an important one, says Alyssa Diebold, a millennial artist who chairs the Macomb County Democrats.
17: Michigan is as purple as it gets, and I think us being in Macomb County, we are as purple gets.
16: So it makes sense that the two millennial Democrats vying for an open Senate seat, Congresswoman Haley Stevens and former public health official Abdul Al-Sayed, have both campaigned at the Dovetail. Stevens is a former Obama administration staffer who flipped a suburban House seat in 2018. She's endorsed by retiring Senator Gary Peters and Governor.
18: Thank you to OPB and KMHD corporate circle sponsor U.S. Bank. 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
16: Open Senate seat, Congresswoman Haley Stevens and former public health official Abdul Al-Sayed have

0: You're listening to All Things Considered from NPR News. A federal program about nutrition education is supposed to disappear in a few weeks. That's due to cuts from last year's Republican tax and spending law. And that's even though eating well is a focus of the Make America Healthy Again movement. NPR's Joe Hernandez reports.
1: Elines Olivares is standing inside Ray Food Market, a small corner store in West Philadelphia, hoping to chat with customers about nutrition.
2: So we teach people about fiber, what they can eat, what they should eat. Let them have a little taste test of our oatmeal today.
1: Olivares is a nutrition educator with the Food Trust, a local nonprofit focused on food and nutrition security. And she's here as part of their Healthy Corner Store initiative, which aims to get more healthy food into convenience stores in lower income neighborhoods. She strikes up a conversation with customer Sharon Dudley.
3: Okay, I thought it would just be.
1: Dudley has been wondering if the honey wheat bread she likes is actually healthy.
3: I thought honey wheat was like, okay, they might not say nothing about the honey, but at least it's got wheat in it.
1: Olivares told her it was, in fact, flavored white bread. And after the conversation, Dudley said she planned to switch to whole wheat.
3: I got to change my bread.
1: That program and many others across the U.S. are funded by an offshoot of SNAP, or the Supplemental Nutrition Assistance Program, called SNAP Ed. The decision by the Trump administration to eliminate SNAP Ed has confounded nutrition experts like Tashara Leek, a professor of nutritional sciences at Cornell University.
4: It doesn't make sense when we have an administration, the Make America Healthy Again efforts that are focused on decreasing consumption of ultra-processed foods and wanting to encourage people to eat more fruits and vegetables, to then get rid of the largest federally funded nutrition education program that helps to achieve those goals.
1: The White House did not provide specifics to NPR about how or whether eliminating this program aligned with the goals of the Make America Healthy Again agenda, but White House spokesperson Anna Kelly touted sweeping changes made to SNAP food benefits as a whole, including shifting more costs to states and expanding those subject to work requirements to include older people and parents of teenagers. Kelly said in a statement that the president was, quote, strengthening SNAP for the Americans who need it by ensuring these programs are sustainable for future generations. The Department of Agriculture, which oversees SNAP Ed, said it would continue to provide nutrition education through other initiatives. SNAP Ed critics have pointed to a 2019 government watchdog report that said the USDA wasn't effectively tracking the success of its nutrition programs. But people involved in SNAP Ed say a reporting system set up recently was working well.
5: We had a very robust reporting mechanism.
1: Gina Crist oversaw SNAP Ed in Delaware.
5: We had to gather the data, and then it was actually reported nationally.
1: An Association for SNAP Ed Educators found that 40% of participants said they were eating more fruit and 34% ate more vegetables. Advocates say changes like this can produce future healthcare savings by lowering rates of food insecurity and obesity. Heidi Gorniak, vice president of programs at the Food Trust in Philadelphia, says the loss of the program comes at a difficult moment for many Americans.
6: We're at a time where food in general is becoming less affordable. There's SNAP cuts coming. Food insecurity is rising. And one of the goals of SNAP Ed is to teach people how to shop and cook healthy on a budget.
1: SNAP Ed providers with any remaining funding have to spend it by the end of September. Joe Hernandez, NPR News, Philadelphia.
7: It's 3:48, and it's All Things Considered on OPB. I'm Jeff Norcross. The International Criminal Court is dealing with multiple scandals. A disgraced chief prosecutor accused of sexual assault, an American Secretary of State calling for the court's dismantling, and a mess in New York City over a warrant for Benjamin Netanyahu's arrest. We'll have details on Today Explained. That's at 6 o'clock after All Things Considered here on OPB. Oregon is on pace for its worst wildfire season yet, as wildfire resources are stretched thin across the country. In central and eastern Oregon, ranchers are racing to move cattle to safety as public rangeland continues to burn.
8: There have been a lot of people around here that chipped in and moving cattle around to get them away from the fire areas and open up their places to house them until they can get the fires under control. But I don't know what they're going to do once the fires are over with, because there won't be any grounds to feed them.
7: Nearly 1.8 million acres have burned so far. Most fires have little or no containment. We'll get an update on the wildfires raging throughout the state in about 20 minutes here on OPB. You can also find the latest reporting on wildfires in Oregon at our website, opb.org. 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
0: This is All Things Considered from NPR News. I'm Juana Summers.
10: And I'm Sasha Pfeiffer. The Irish musician Glenn Hansard has passed away. According to a statement shared by his manager, he died at age 56 following a motorcycle accident in Dublin early this morning. In 2008, Glenn Hansard won an Academy Award for co-writing the song Falling Slowly from the movie Once, which he also starred in.

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2: Dr. Anthony Fauci appeared before a Senate committee today, and he took the Fifth a lot. 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Today is Wednesday, July 29th, 2026. It's 4 o'clock. Good afternoon. This is OPB's All Things Considered.
3: The committee remains resolute. You've heard this before, but we will deliver price stability.
2: The Federal Reserve kept interest rates unchanged today. That's despite pressure to more directly tackle inflation. Oregon is on track for another record wildfire season. Ranchers are racing to move cattle to safety. Also, the Trump administration continues to roll back protections for national monuments in the Southwest. That includes Chaco Canyon in New Mexico.
4: Everywhere else, all the way up to Colorado, has already been leased. This is the last few lands. That's what the whole battle is.
2: We scan what some Portland leaders think about what they should happen to the arena where the Blazers and the Fire play, and we get some picks of the best video games of the year so far. I'm Jeff Norcross with Sasha Pfeiffer and Juana Summers. Donald Orr has Northwest News after these national headlines.
5: West. That includes Chaco Canyon in New Mexico.
4: Everywhere else, all the way up to Colorado, has already been leased. This is the last few lands. That's what the whole battle is.
5: First, this news.
6: Live from NPR News in Washington, I'm Ryland Barton. Dr. Anthony Fauci, the person most identified with the federal public health response to the COVID pandemic, invoked the Fifth Amendment today repeatedly when he was on Capitol Hill. NPR's Jonathan Lambert reports the veteran infectious disease expert declined to answer any questions, including from the Republican Committee Chair Rand Paul, during a hearing about the origins of the virus.
7: Dr. Fauci and Senator Paul have long sparred over the coronavirus pandemic. Days before this hearing, Paul released over 1,000 pages of Fauci's private writings, accusing him of covering up the origins of COVID-19. Fauci pointed out that he has responded to similar questions in previous testimony, and Fauci accused the senator of being obsessed with trying to get him behind bars.
8: Although it pains me to do so, because of the respect I have for the legislative branch of government, under the advice of my attorneys, I will invoke my right under the Fifth Amendment of the Constitution, to refrain from answering your questions.
7: Senator Paul and other lawmakers continued asking questions, and Fauci continued declining to answer. Jonathan Lambert, NPR News.
6: If Democrats want to win elections with a broad coalition of voters, a new report suggests they need to focus on the economy. As NPR's Tamara Keith reports, there's a divide between the party's college-educated liberal base and the working-class voters it needs to win over.
9: The report, called the Left's Coalition Crisis, says Democrats are losing support from working-class voters because they focus on a whole lot of issues that aren't top priorities for those voters. Joan Williams, a law professor from San Francisco, is co-author of the report.
10: The first thing that Democrats who care about culture issues have to do, and I realize this is counterintuitive, is center working class economics, and not only prices, but also wages and economic opportunities.
9: The report finds that many issues perform better when framed through the lens of working class values. Tamara Keith, NPR News.
6: After a five-day pause in attacks between the U.S. and Iran, Iran fired at U.S. targets in Jordan, and the U.S. and Saudi Arabia hit Iranian-backed militias in Iraq. NPR's Jane Araf has the latest.
11: The U.S. and Iran paused those attacks to give diplomacy a chance, meaning messages were being exchanged through mediators. But early Wednesday, which is Tuesday evening, U.S. time, Iran fired ballistic missiles at U.S. military installations on Jordanian bases. One of them, Iran said, was a military command and control center. So CENTCOM, the U.S. military, said this was a surprise attack. And President Trump told Fox News, in words we frankly cannot repeat on air, that the U.S. would give Iran a beating.
6: NPR's Jane Araf reporting. S&P 500 fell more than 1.5% today. 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
12: This is OPB. I'm Donald Orr. A wildfire burning just east of Mount Hood grew yesterday afternoon, triggering evacuations in Wasco County. Firefighters on the Grasshopper Fire focused on protecting homes in the towns of Pine Hollow and Wamek. U.S. Forest Service spokesperson Mary Ellen Fitzgerald says strong winds have been challenging.
13: So we have incredibly dry fuel conditions now. And it's always dry over here, but now it's exceptionally dry, and it's drying exceptionally early in the season.
12: The Grasshopper Fire grew to more than 18,000 acres with zero containment. Fitzgerald says the firefighting team there is small, but they're expecting help from California fighters today. In Washington, former governors are split over the state's new tax-the-rich policy. From our news partners, KNKX and KUOW, Sarah Mises-Tan has more.
14: Former Governor Jay Inslee has come out in support of the state's so-called millionaire's tax. He says he would have signed it into law had it come across his desk. The new tax passed in March and will take a nearly 10% cut of incomes over $1 million starting in 2029. Democrats in Olympia say revenue from the measure is needed to plug a budget hole and fund education programs and sales tax breaks. But two other former Democratic governors aren't so sure about the millionaire's tax. Gary Locke and Christine Gregoire have not endorsed it. Instead, they say Democrats need to get their spending under control. Conservative PAC Let's Go Washington has put forward an initiative to voters to repeal the tax in November. In Olympia, I'm Sarah Mises-Tan.
12: This is OPB. Find more at opb.org.
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1: This is OPB. I'm Jeff Norcross. After months of closed-door talks, Portland City Councilors will hold a public meeting tomorrow to hash out how to spend public money on the city's aging NBA arena. Last week, OPB's Alex Zielinski talked with key city officials who have been at the negotiating table. They answered some of the most pressing questions Portlanders have ahead of the meeting.
2: Earlier this year, the Oregon legislature pledged to put $365 million toward renovating the Moda Center. That is, if the Blazers agree to a 20-year lease and if Multnomah County and Portland also pitch in money. Portland Mayor Keith Wilson agreed to hand over $120 million. But City Council has to sign off on that plan and set the terms for negotiating the Blazers' new lease on the arena, which the city owns. City officials say the Blazers haven't made it easy.
3: They don't want to engage, and so at any moment that they're asked to, that's their reaction. It's very, you know, adversarial. It isn't in good faith and trying to get to a place of compromise.
2: That's Donnie Oliveira. He's a deputy city administrator who oversees city facilities, like the Moda Center. He's been involved with negotiations from the beginning. He said the city has been asking the Blazers for details on proposed arena renovations for months and gotten little in return. But the city doesn't have much time to wait. City leaders want to finalize the deal by the end of the year. The state says it needs a lease in hand by then to be able to issue bonds next year.
3: So there's still a huge gap of information that's going to be required by December. So it's not just the burden on the city to take an action. It's also on the Blazers to provide us with the information to even validate those decisions.
2: A Blazers representative told OPB they have been transparent with the city and are waiting for the city to share information with them about where the money's coming from. But the city says they can't give that information until they get more answers from the Blazers. At the same time, the team says they see City Council as the barrier to meeting that deadline. City Councilors have raised questions and concerns about the deal. It's not certain they'll even approve the basic framework of negotiations at an August 12th council meeting.
3: So just the more we delay, the more burden it puts on our negotiating and legal teams to crank this out.
2: So what happens if the city and the Blazers miss the December deadline to finalize the lease?
4: I think we have no choice but to go back to the state.
2: That's City Administrator Raymond Lee. He said that the state legislature will need to vote again to approve the promised millions in bonds if the deal isn't wrapped in time. And they might not approve it again.
4: I don't think the state is going to be a happy camper in that situation.
2: To get the deal back on track, Lee is looking to another group to help, the 30-person NBA Board of Governors.
4: Whatever deal is finalized between ourselves, the state, the Blazers, the NBA as an association has to approve that. So I think a lot of our conversations thus far has been around what does a deal look like to the NBA as well.
2: He's hopeful their support can help avoid the worst-case scenario, the deal falling through, and the possibility that Blazers' new owner, Tom Dundon, will move the team to another city. Oliveira said if that happens, the blow would be felt across Portland.
3: Being branded as an NBA city means something. So while the arena isn't going to go mothballed, let's just be clear. I know that gets brought up. Over time, we're just going to probably see ourselves not as dynamic or attractive because we aren't attached to that brand.
2: And the city would still be on the hook to maintain its aging arena that's home to Portland's WNBA team and the city's main venue for big artists and events. But it wouldn't have any state money to help. Alex Zielinski, OPB.